0: under the guise of shielding Canada from Trump's volatility. Carney just hosted 200 of the world's top financial executives and asset managers in Toronto for a massive corporate giveaway. Behind the doors of this so-called Canada Investment Summit, Carney is courting a $1 trillion pool of global capital to aggressively expand pipelines, nuclear plants, and mining, bypassing domestic protections and selling out First Nations in Canada. But even more alarming is the launch of the Defense Security Resilience Bank. It's an institution specifically designed to funnel public and private Canadian wealth directly into the hands of arms manufacturers and transform Canada into a fully militarized war economy. It is the ultimate shock doctrine, using the panic of U.S. tariffs to justify an unprecedented military-industrial expansion. Joining us to cut through the nationalist propaganda on both sides and expose exactly how the Canadian ruling class is exploiting this crisis is Eve Engler. Eve is a tireless anti-war activist, a relentless critic of Canadian imperialism, and the author of 13 essential books on Canadian foreign policy. Eve Engler, welcome back to Flashpoints on Pacifica Radio.
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0: Eve, let's start with the smokescreen. The corporate press is portraying Carney's recent Toronto, Prime Minister Carney's recent Toronto CEO summit as a brave, necessary defense to lock in a $1 trillion hedge against Donald Trump's 50% tariffs. How is the Canadian ruling class deliberately using the panic of this trade war with the United States as a pretext to force through radical, anti-democratic economic transformations that benefit global capitalism at the expense of Canadian workers?
1: Well, there's no better example of that than this CEO summit. And it's basically 200 very wealthy asset managers, people like the head of BlackRock, Blackstone, Wall Street firms that control $15 trillion, as well as important Canadian capitalists, all the Canadian, the heads of the Canadian banks. And it's basically a an auction of different projects. I mean, there's literally a deal book with 167 different projects. Principally, the biggest element is in mining, about a third of them in mining. And they just want to, rapidly extract resources from this country. Also, today, Carney announced that he's going to be privatizing the four at the summit, privatizing the four biggest airports in the country. And he announced that he's going to be slashing corporate taxes by this reduction in new investment. They're going to drop from, I think, 13% to 6.4% tax rate. They're boasting it's going to be the most competitive tax rate of any of the major economies in the world. So it's the summit is really kind of symbolic of a politic that Carney's been pursuing and is consolidating this ecocidal pro-billionaire a policy that, quite frankly, Mark Carney was not elected on whatsoever. But he has been able to kind of under the cover of defending Canada from Donald Trump, he's been able to sort of rally support for a project that would be far, far more controversial in other times.
0: And you're listening to Flashpoints on Pacifica Radio. That's the voice of our guest, Eve Engler, coming to us from Canada. We're discussing Trump's tariffs. We're discussing Carney's huge transformation, apparently. Some might say sleight of hand, Eve, because Regan Boychuk, he's a Canadian researcher. He gave us a lot of interesting facts that basically made the case that Canada does not really have sovereignty, and that really the U.S. has performed several coups that has diminished that sovereignty in the past, and that in many ways this is just a polite myth that's being foisted upon both of our peoples. What's your response to that analysis?
1: Well, I think it's heavily true. I think I'd go kind of sector by sector. And I think that when you look at like the Canadian military, it's overwhelmingly subservient and subordinate really to the U.S. military. That same thing goes with the main intelligence agencies, which are through the Five Eyes, are, you know, very tied into the NSA and other U.S. intelligence agencies. I'm not sure if I agree with Reagan as completely on some of the economic sphere. If you look at Canadian banks, for instance, I mentioned they're a big part of this CEO summit. Canadian banks are major global players. All six of them, the big ones, Canada, are among the 50 or 60 biggest banks in the world, and they've been major operators in everywhere from Haiti to Brazil to throughout Asia for in some cases for quite a long time, and so Canadian capital, it is there's no doubt that the rich in Canada see the world, profit from the world in a very similar way to the wealthy in the U.S. So obviously things like NAFTA undercut, or whatever you want to call it, CUSMA undercut sovereignty. I like to kind of focus sometimes on that, though. If you look at the Mexico, right? Like Canada trades, Mexico has a higher proportion of its trade that goes to the U.S. than Canada does. They're both, incredibly dependent on the U.S. But you find that Mexican foreign policy, for instance, is not as aligned with Washington as Canadian foreign policy, not even close. Obviously, U.S. pressure has an impact on Mexican foreign policy, but Mexico's not sending 40,000 troops to Afghanistan or bombing Libya or overthrowing the government in Haiti with Washington
0: But Canada's also not complaining that the United States is allowing tons of weapons to cross the border to destabilize the government through cartels, right?
1: Exactly. And so I would say that, Trump is a little bit of he's an outlier in that, the nastiness that U.S. foreign policy is not as nasty to Canada as it is to pretty much everywhere else in the world. Trump is somewhat shifting that with his rhetoric of annexation and all kinds of different trade threats and this and that. But historically, I think you can even look at that where different prominent American officials they've been Canadians or their parents were Canadian, and they vacation in the summertime in cottages across the border to the north. So there's not this same kind of level of imperial aggression. It's no doubt the U.S. had plans to annex Canada. The U.S. military had plans for a long time, and there's all that kind of stuff. Yeah, so I mean, it's a bit of a open question in terms of the sovereignty. There's a problem with some elements of Canadian political life that tries to blame all the bad things that Canada does on the U.S. And I'm very much in disagreement with that. Obviously, the dispossession of First Nations here wasn't because of something that Washington did. It's because Canada's ties to the British Empire and European settler colonialism and all that kind of stuff. So yes, there's no doubt. If you go into what Reagan's done a lot of is in the tar sands and the oil in Alberta, and there is a long history of American oil company power and influencing royalty rates and basically getting all the oil out at ridiculously cheap rates and destabilizing governments and stuff like that. But I think that Canada does have this powerful capitalist class that is, I would say, subordinate and intertwined with the U.S. And has just a different relationship than many of the other ruling classes. Certainly, if you were to compare it to Haiti, for instance, the ruling class in Haiti is just completely dependent on Washington. And it's not this. You can't compare that relationship between Washington and Ottawa to the relationship between Washington and Port-au-Prince or many other countries in the hemisphere.
0: And you're listening to Flashpoints on Pacifica Radio, and that's the voice of our guest, Eve Engler, coming to us from Montreal, I believe, right, Eve?
1: Yep.
0: Well, I'm also wondering, let's go back to this idea of the Defense, Security, and Resilience Bank, the DSRB. At the same summit, Carney has rolled out this DRSB concept, building it as an investment attraction strategy. Now, you've described this bank concept of Carney's as a military industry coup on Canadian public funds. break down for us exactly how this institution's going to operate to enrich private arms manufacturers and permanently lock Canada into an economy of war, terror, and violence.
1: Well, the first thing to say is that we don't have the exact mandate of the bank yet. We just know what's sort of out there in the public sphere. And essentially what they're trying to do is set up a World Bank type multilateral financial institution to fund arms companies, to fund weapons. And even worse than the World Bank in that they've put private banks right at the center of it. So they're right at the get-go. They're trying to make sure that there's lots of, you know, profits that go to private banks in the financing process, which is a little bit different than the World Bank. But basically, this is part of Mark Carney's incredible increase in military spending. I mean, just unprecedented, nothing in Canadian history since the Korean War of the 1950s. And it's Canada that's pushed the NATO bank, the war bank, NATO war bank. They've gotten about 10 countries to sign on to it, to put up some capital. Most of them are smaller NATO countries. They're still getting new countries. And it's really just this further marrying of high finance with the arms industry. And there's just all kinds of examples of how that's playing out in Canada, with all the banks have now joined the main arms industry, CADSI, the main arms lobby association. And so the War Bank, the DSRB is going to be set up in a Canadian city, and it's part of this plan to basically get up to the 5% of GDP on military spending. And before Carney, Canada was at 1.3%. He immediately got it up to 2%, huge increase, kind of unprecedented. Previous prime minister, who I thought was way too militaristic, Justin Trudeau, said there was no way Canada was going to ever hit the 2%. And Carney basically did it in 6 months. And now he's going towards the 5%. There's a fascinating political dynamic going on, because it's Donald Trump that's been pushing for Canada to increase military spending. Donald Trump immediately, he'd been doing, in his previous term, and not just Donald Trump, other U.S. presidents, pushing for Canada to increase military spending. But it's being justified, or a big segment of the Canadian left is justifying this increase in military spending as sort of like a response, like we have to protect ourselves from Donald Trump or from the, U.S. annexation threats. But the Canadian military is like totally subservient to the U.S. military. I've said this, many times, that if the U.S. military was to invade Canada, the Canadian military would assist, and they would assist because anywhere the U.S. military, bombs, Canada's assisting through NORAD and/or all these different officer exchanges. A whole bunch of examples we've seen recently. The head of the air operations in Qatar, the big air operation in Qatar during the attack against Iran back last summer, it was a Canadian soldier that was actually in charge of everything. He just won this award for his role. And so this Canadian military is totally structured to assist the U.S. military. But there's a big chunk of sort of liberal leftish opinion in this country that's gotten on board for huge military spending increases, kind of as a reaction to Trump, even though it's actually Donald Trump repeatedly who called for Canada to increase military spending. So it's quite a contradictory kind of position. But Carney has kind of, again, used this sort of the politics in flux because of Trump to push this aggressive militarism. It's very popular among the corporate set. It's obviously the banks that are now going to get a piece of this action through this new NATO war bank. They're excited about it. They're taking ads out in the Financial Times promoting it. So it's profitable, but it's an absolute disaster from the standpoint of social programs, and not to mention the rest of the world where the Canadian military will likely be employed.
0: It's the you have that kind of left over there too, huh?
1: Yeah, the NATO left is most of the left, unfortunately.
0: I guess one thing I would say that perhaps we should all think about is, it's a little speculative, but let's say that suddenly Trump's out of the picture, and now we've got either two conservatives, in one in Canada, one in the U.S., who see eye to eye, or two liberals who see eye to eye, and then suddenly we have what you and I both described before as Canadian foreign policy in lockstep with U.S. foreign policy, only now they're armed to the teeth to really assist U.S. imperialism.
1: I mean, that's the almost certain end result of pumping all this new money into the military. The Canadian military has, you know, I mentioned Libya, Afghanistan, Yugoslavia, the first Iraq war, Haiti for, you know, much of the last two decades. There's a long history. And then, you know, there's all this covert stuff, the Canadian Special Forces in Colombia and a number of countries in Africa, Congo, where they've operated with U.S. Special Forces. And sort of we get bits of information about it much later on. So, that's exactly what's going to or likely to happen unless there's an effort to push back. But as you began this, Carney really has kind of fascinating how he's been able to get political space to just move rapidly in a pro-corporate, pro-militarist direction. Without very limited pushback, and it's heavily tied to him framing himself as the alternative to Donald Trump. And it should also be noted the fact that the hard right in this country has been just, you know, very emboldened over the past a few years, and unfortunately the left is very weak, and so there's not much, you know, political pressure coming from that direction.
0: And you're listening to Flashpoints on Pacifica Radio. We're talking about Canada, Trump's tariffs, Carney's response with this recent carnival, the Carney Carnival business in Toronto recently. Well, you know, back to this question of the left. I'm sorry, I'm not going to let it go. You know, when you attempted to enter the NDP leadership, the National Democratic Party, is that right? New Democratic Party, forgive me. A leadership race in Canada to challenge this exact militarist agenda and propose redirecting defense funds to housing and climate emergencies. Oh boy, you were barred by the party establishment. How deep is the political capture in Canada when even the so-called progressive or left party completely shuts down any grassroots debate on Canadian imperialism and Carney's massive war economy?
1: Yeah, it is. I mean, the big savior, the big saint, should I say, of the NDP in the last 20, 30 years is Jack Layton. And you know what Jack Layton did as head of the party? He backed two votes to in the House of Commons to bomb Libya. And you know, he celebrated this great hero. He backed the Afghanistan war for a big chunk of it, only turning a few years into it. So this is, you know, the saints of the established left are totally on board with Canadian imperialism. What I would say, though, with this recent militarist push, is this is, from a social democratic standpoint, the amounts of resources that are being quickly put into the military, it's just not compatible with maintaining social programs. So the tension at a domestic level, from the standpoint of, you know, those just concerned about Canadians and, you know, Canadian social programs, is I think much greater. So there should be more space within the NDP today to challenge that. And, you know, the Avi Lewis, the new leader, who's the husband of Naomi Klein, has, you know, shown some shift from the very conservative previous leader of Jagmeet Singh. And he has gotten a new, new whole council at the NDP and stuff like that. So they're claiming that the old ways of blocking left candidates and pro-Palestinian candidates is, you know, is no longer what's going to happen. The juries are still out on this question. I think that at a time when the party only has five seats in the House of Commons, all the logic is to be to the left, and we'll see if that kind of logic continues if they get a bit more power in the House of Commons. But it flows from a bigger problem, which is that this political culture is deeply imperialistic. It's just there's no other way to say it. It's viewed as the rest of the world, be it Palestinians, be it Haitians, be it Hondurans, are just viewed as effectively lesser. And what our government does there is just deprioritized completely in all facets, from the media to the political parties to the labor unions to academia to the think tanks, there's a it's to come out and actually challenge Canadian imperialism is viewed as very kind of outside of the norm of the dominant politics.
0: And you're saying that Avi Lewis is not doing that. Avi Lewis, who is the husband of Naomi Klein, who just wrote a new book with Astra Taylor, End Times Fascism and the Fight for the Living World.
1: Yeah, I would say Avi Lewis is definitely at the left end of the NDP. So far, he has demonstrated a certain amount. He's shifted policy in a positive way, but he's also he's not gone far outside of the historic NDP box.
0: Well, finally, you're listening to you have the ear of one of the most progressive audiences, educated audiences in the world. Our listeners here at Flashpoints on Pacifica Radio and on this radio station KPFA. Give us a sense of what's in it for us. Why should we care, and what can we do about it? Working, in solidarity with the Canadian people, and vice versa. What's your suggestions here, Eve? How do people take this?
1: Well, I think concretely, the fact that people know who Naomi Klein is, and with the fact there's a linguistic connection, there's geographic connection, maybe less so in California, from many of the U.S. states, of course, right on the border. There's just so many ways. Look at labor unions, right? Labor unions, work on both sides of the border. So I don't see a scenario of getting rid of this, billionaire creating, or now we're talking trillionaire creating, ecocidal capitalist system without internationalism. And obviously globally, but I think that obviously, close connections is the countries that are close to each other is even more important, that those relations or the movements are working together to do it. Obviously, people in Canada on the Canadian left read and listen to lots of left U.S. media, to a certain amount of that goes the other way around as well. And so I think that, clearly we need movements that sort of it's a weird one for me, because I write about Canadian foreign policy and I'm hyper focused on Canada, because most people aren't. Lots of Canadian leftists focus on the U.S. But ultimately, I believe it's just a completely arbitrary line in the sand that we want to eliminate. Or ultimately, we definitely want to eliminate, but we want to make it much less important. So we want to build political movements that work together, and the fact that we share this, for the most part, the same language, it makes it much easier to have those relationships in the U.S. and Canada. And I think that so people in the U.S. left have an interest in the Canadian left getting together, getting itself together, building, getting stronger, and people in the Canadian left have a big self-interest in that happening in the U.S. as well.
0: Yeah, and let's face it, that if the next world war breaks out, we're going to be in the same basket, geographically, and when the bombs start falling, God forbid. But Eve Engler, I can't thank you enough for giving us more insight into this trade with, you know, Trump's tariffs on one hand, Mark Carney's response by a $1 trillion fund with industrialists to rebuild Canada's military to bolster it, and, you know, the dangers therein. Eve Engler, thanks so much for joining us today.
1: Thanks for having me.

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Care for the children everywhere. No war against Iran. 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Love, yeah.

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They call us paranoid Arab boys. 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It shouldn't take

0: And welcome back to Flashpoints on Pacifica Radio. I'm Kevin Pina. Well, for decades, activists have been told to sit back and trust the Democratic Party establishment, only to watch that same money-drenched elite fail spectacularly in winning presidential elections in 2000, 2004, 2016, and most recently in 2024. Now, a new campaign led by Roots Action and Progressive Democrats of America is urging a break from this cycle of corporatism and defeat by calling on Representatives Alexandria Ocasio-Cortez and Ro Khanna to run for the 2028 Democratic presidential nomination. Joining us for the next half hour to discuss this strategy is Norman Solomon. Norman is the National Director of RootsAction.org and the Executive Director of the Institute for Policy Accuracy. He recently co-authored an article with Jeff Cohen in Common Dreams titled, Here's Why Ro Khanna and AOC Should Run for President in 2028. It should also be said Norman is also the author of the essential book War Made Visible, How America Hides the Human Toll of Its Military Machine. The newly released paperback edition features a devastating 31-page afterword on the Gaza War, exposing how the Biden administration armed a genocide with the active complicity of Pentagon media stenographers. Norman Solomon, welcome back to Flashpoints on Pacifica Radio.
1: Hey, thanks, Kevin.
0: Honor to have you here back, sir. Norman, your recent article argues that leaving the 2028 nominating process to the party elites is a recipe for disaster, and that AOC and Khanna are needed to force a debate on militarism and the U.S. relationship with Israel. Given how thoroughly the Democratic establishment has crushed anti-imperialist dissent in the past, is it realistic to believe that candidates running within the confines of this party can actually dismantle the military-industrial complex, or does this simply serve to sheepdog the progressive voters back into a corporatist machine?
1: Well, here we are in 2026, and we're dealing with the Trump administration. I don't need to detail to listeners just how horrific that is. So unless people think it doesn't matter who is president and who's running Congress, then people need to engage in the electoral process and fight like hell. As you said, sitting back and leaving it to the Democratic Party elites has been a recipe for disaster. And I would also say that sitting back and just saying plague on everybody's houses because capitalism is so terrible so we won't engage in the electoral process, I think that also is a recipe for disaster, as has been and continues to be people either not voting or saying, well, I'm going to vote for a third party that gets 1 or 2%. I think that the history of the last dozen years or so have shown just how terrible the results are when people take what I would call a sort of semi-nihilistic view that the system is so rotten that we just don't fight it, or we just stipulate that it's so terrible and we're above it all. We are not above it all. If we're not into the politics is not only into us, but it's assaulting us all the time. And I don't think there's a need to belabor the point that what immigrants have gone through in this country during the last 18 plus months shows that fighting the right and fighting for progressive policies, that's really essential.
0: And you're listening to Flashpoints on Pacifica Radio, and that's the voice of our guest today, Norm Solomon. Well, Norman, I have to say I'm one of those. I'm guilty of that. And one of the reasons it sometimes feels like it doesn't make a difference is because of the incredible amounts of money these days. I mean, we've seen campaign financing just increase exponentially over the last decade, two decades. And recently, this phenomena of huge contributions from dark, it's called dark money, right? Where we can't even trace the donors, has really seemed to tip the favor, tipped the scales in favor of, for want of a better word, the choices of the wealthy elite in this country. How can we reclaim faith in the system when it seems sometimes that there's so much money being thrown about by different organizations, some of it recorded, some of it, I said, dark money, not so recorded or transparent. You know, how do we reinstill that sense of credibility in the system in the face of that?
1: I don't think we should reclaim faith in the system. I don't think we should reclaim any sort of trust in the corporate capitalist system. What we need to do is reclaim faith in the capacity of people to organize at the grassroots, because everything we have to be proud of in this country was never handed down from the top down. It always came from people organizing against the power, against the big money, against the militarism, the racism and xenophobia. When we look at what has been achieved this year in the electoral arena, not as much as we want, but much more than would have been predicted a year ago. For instance, Abdu El-Sayed is now the Democratic candidate for Senate in Michigan. He was vastly outspent by the big money. He was vilified by the pro-Israel Zionist forces. He was smeared on TV ads. He was smeared in paid ads online. And yet, despite this huge imbalance in spending, he won. There have been at least half a dozen Democratic socialists elected on their way to Congress this year for the first time because, against the odds, against corporate media, against being vastly outspent, people organized. We now, because people organized, have Democratic socialist mayors of New York City and Seattle, and coming in January, also a Democratic socialist who is going to be the mayor of Washington, D.C. They did it against the corporate capitalist media. They did it against being vastly outspent. And they're all, quote unquote, Democrats. So it doesn't matter whether we hate the Democratic Party. If we hate the Democratic Party, but we love progressive organizing, we believe in democratic socialism, we oppose racism and xenophobia and misogyny, we oppose militarism, then we need to look at what works in the electoral arena. As I say, how did all these democratic socialists get elected this year? It's because people organized.
0: Well, Norm, it begs the question to me. You probably know that our audience is among one of the most progressive and well-educated in the country, if not the world. And so we don't have to, I think, go through the definition of fascism for them and to make those comparisons with what's been unfolding under Trump, too, if you want to call it that. But really, the democratic socialists who've won, El-Sayed, who you've mentioned, the current mayor of New York, other candidates who have won in the primaries, it's also opened up a new gate of McCarthyism, right? It's also invited a backlash from the right and from Trump. You know, these statements, this will never be a socialist country. Communism's the enemy. And then I see the cult, the personality of Trump, particularly in the lower ranks, begin to echo those calls of calling out communists. And it's also invited, it's also been incendiary in some ways, too, as it's challenged not only Trump, but the Democratic establishment.
1: Yeah, there's no doubt. And the reactionary forces are really threatened by the progressive trend of the electorate. If they could elect different voters, they would certainly do it. The corporate forces that have brought us into one war after another, bipartisan forces on the Democratic Party side, they're very terrified of losing control of what they have considered to be their party. The fact is that in recent years, the base of the Democratic Party has moved left and continued to move left. And so that's why Roots Action, in partnership with Progressive Democrats of America, have put forward a call for both Alexandria Ocasio-Cortez and Ro Khanna to enter the 2028 Democratic Party race and for president. And by the way, people can sign that petition at rootsaction.org. The reason is we cannot leave the debate field open to these corporate militarist Democrats. Most of those people are war enablers. They have clear records as go slow pseudo-reformers. They're status quo protectors. Meanwhile, we have the opportunity to get into the discourse, into the debate. Those who are going to be fighting for, have a record of fighting for, taxing the rich, resisting big tech's AI data centers, abolishing ICE, genuine green jobs initiatives, enhanced Medicare for all, cutting the military budget, and stopping all of the military aid to Israel. This is a battle that always has to go on, and there's never going to be the right wing and the corporate and the liberal militarists simply throwing in the towel. They will fight us 24/7, 365. We have to be willing to fight them just as hard, just as much, and organize where we have the strength. It's not the big money. It's at the grassroots.
0: Truer words never spoken. That's Norman Solomon, rootsaction.org. Well, Norm, you point to AOC as a necessary voice of clarity, but you got to admit her record on Palestine is filled with glaring contradictions. In 2021, she controversially voted present, on funding for Israel's Iron Dome. During the 2024 DNC, she provided cover for the administration by claiming Kamala Harris was working tirelessly for a ceasefire, a statement heavily criticized by organizers on the ground. Now in 2026, she goes to the Munich Security Conference and correctly points out that unconditional U.S. aid enabled a genocide in Gaza and recently pledged to oppose all military aid, including Iron Dome. But how can anti-war voters trust a candidate who pivots from spinning foreign administration during an act of genocide to condemning it only when the political winds shift?
1: We shouldn't trust any politician. Roots Action supported Bernie Sanders' campaign in 2016 and 2020, and yet we publicly criticized and had petitions demanding that Bernie in 2016 become a full-on anti-militarist, and we had to push. People had to do sit-ins at his office to get him to fully oppose the Gaza war, the war on Gaza. Our statement that we released on Monday, launching this campaign, Run Roe, Run AOC, says, and I quote, "Our organizations do not always agree with Ocasio-Cortez and Kana, and no doubt they don't always agree with us, but we definitely want to see one or both of them in the race." I get a question from people occasionally,

0: on people who are touted in the mass media as other possible candidates for president, all of them are to the right of AOC and Ro Khanna. So then are we in a nihilist space where we say, oh, what the hell, we're just going to walk away, it doesn't matter who's president? Well, that's absurd. KPFA sponsored a debate that I had with one prominent leftist about 7 years ago, and we were talking about this issue of, is the Democratic Party just worth walking away from? And I raised the question back then, well, what about the Supreme Court? And there's no good answer to that that says, oh, we don't care who is president, a Democrat or Republican. I mean, if we're going to have our feet on the ground and not be fantasizing, you look at who's on the Supreme Court, and the difference between those appointed by Democrats and Republicans are 6-3. And we know how that has broken down with one Supreme Court vote after another. So I think we need to have, yes, our eyes on the horizon, fighting for what we believe in, the progressive change that is necessary, and also have our feet on the ground. I mean, we cannot afford fantasy land anymore. We are dealing with a fascistic regime that is running the executive branch and running the legislative branch of the federal government.
1: Well, Norm, it makes for great radio, I'm going to push back a little bit, which is, you know, Citizens United, right? 2010 just reshaped the game, back to my earlier point, that now we have the right of corporations to contribute whatever amount they want as dark money as a form of free speech. I mean, the political landscape really changed there, didn't it?
0: Absolutely. The landscape changed. It's much more uphill, so we have to get more energy and more forces to move uphill and win despite. The fact is, as I mentioned, but I think we really need to contemplate, how are six more Democratic socialists at least headed to Congress in January because of the grassroots work, the organizing that people did inside and outside the electoral arena in the last few months? Nobody's promised us a rose garden. Nobody's going to hand us anything. We're always up against the same forces that in our lifetime, depending on how old we are, has even brought us wars that has slaughtered 3 million people in Southeast Asia during the 1960s and the 70s, and then one more war after another to enrich the military-industrial complex and caused enormous suffering, even in this country, but especially because of the firepower, those on the other end of the Pentagon firepower. So it's definitely daunting. Antonio Gramsci talked about pessimism of the intellect and optimism of the will. We certainly have plenty of grounds for complete pessimism, but what's required and what sometimes astonishes the world is when people mobilize their optimism of the will. Howard Zinn used to talk about how in one moment after another in history, people were completely pessimistic and had reason for no hope whatsoever. And then because people did so much organizing and were so determined, miraculous things happened.
1: And you're listening to Flashpoints on Pacifica Radio. That's the voice of our guest today, Norman Solomon. He's a national director of RootsAction.org and the executive director of the Institute for Public Accuracy. He recently co-authored an article with Jeff Cohen in Common Dreams titled, Here's Why Ro Khanna and AOC Should Run for President in 2028. He's also the author of the essential book, War Made Visible, How America Hides the Human Toll of Its Military Machine. The newly released paperback edition features a devastating 31-page afterword on the Gaza War. You've got to read it. Pick up that book. Norm, I want to talk about Khanna for a second. Your campaign also recruits Ro Khanna when you note who you note has battled to end the Iran war and release the Epstein files. However, he represents much of Silicon Valley and the wealthiest congressional district in the country. How can a politician who relies so heavily on the epicenter of big tech and military adjacent contractors genuinely fight the billionaire greed and militarism that we condemn?
0: Well, you know, Khanna has been fighting for the billionaire tax that'll be on the ballot in November, and he's infuriated billionaires in Silicon Valley, and they've recruited somebody to run against him in the primary a couple months ago who got all of 6% because Khanna's done a lot of groundwork and so forth.

0: We don't always agree with what Khan has done, although he's really done a lot of great work, including fighting against sending a single dollar worth of weapons to Israel for the genocide in Gaza. I think ultimately this is about us seeing where there is openings for the left, for really organizing effectively and not being on a defensive position. And really, that was something that we saw 2, 3, 4 years ago, that if Trump could get back in the White House, if the fascistic Republican Party could be running the federal government, then the left would be back on our heels. We'd be on the defense, which is exactly what we've had to do for more than a year and a half now. We don't want to be in that position again. One other thing I should mention, Kevin, which is really crucial, is that we've seen, as in 2016, as in 2024, that corporate Democrats are really in a very bad position to fight the racist xenophobia, phony, pseudo-populism, right? Because you can't defeat that kind of phony populism that galvanizes and feeds on and exploits people's understandable rage at economic inequality with the go slow establishment status quo standard Democratic Party so-called leadership. That was the brilliance of Bernie Sanders' campaign. He went into the red state of West Virginia in 2016, and he won every single county in the state against Hillary Clinton because he's a progressive populist. And we can't effectively, I believe, defeat this right-wing fascistic Republican Party with the same old corporate militarist Democratic Party. We need genuine progressive populism that can provide a real alternative to people who are suffering around this country because of chronic economic inequality.
1: Well, in the new afterword to War Made Visible, you indict the press for ignoring Israeli war crimes, like the firing of white phosphorus, and you basically say they act as stenographers while the administration greenlit weapons shipments to bomb hospitals and United Nations refugee centers. If the mainstream media is that deeply invested in sanitizing U.S.-backed atrocities, how can we expect anti-war candidates like AOC and Khanna to survive the inevitable media assassination campaign if they seriously challenge the empire?
0: Well, hadn't Zoran Mamdani become the mayor of the biggest city in the United States? The system was entirely against him. He was slandered. The media of corporate America was very strongly against him. He won anyway. So it's a matter of, yeah, it's an uphill climb, and that's how you climb, is you work with others to get the energy and the momentum to do it. Fighting U.S. militarism has always been a tremendous challenge inside this country. I should say that actually the title of my book is War Made Invisible, not War Made Visible, because even when the news media tell us they're making these wars visible, such as in Gaza, it's basically a one-and-done, superficial kind of coverage that occasionally happens, where the real suffering that takes place is not conveyed in any way, even within the limitations of the technology that can supposedly bring the war into our living room, which has always been a mythology. And part of the problem is not only the way in which it is spun, where the suffering of people who are at the other end of U.S. weapons firepower is really downplayed and dehumanized, but also there are the victims without victimizers, where, for instance, in Gaza, even when people there are portrayed with a little bit of the suffering that they actually do endure, and I do mean a little bit, they are victims in the conventional media narrative without connection to the victimizers,
1: right?
0: The victimizers at the top of the Israeli government, the victimizers in the White House and in Congress and the U.S. military-industrial complex. And certainly a lot of our task, and KPFA does this, Pacifica does this, many independent, alternative, progressive media are working very hard to do it, is to connect the victims with the victimizers in the historical and real-time narrative. People are suffering in the United States and in Gaza and around the world in so many ways, because some are profiting from their victimization, and we need to make those connections.
1: Well, your petition also argues that if both AOC and Connor run, you're not worried about them splitting the progressive vote, noting that the party's base is increasingly progressive. Beyond just securing delegates at the 2028 convention to push for policies like cutting the military budget, how do you ensure this campaign translates into actual material power that stops the bombs from falling?
0: Yeah, there's no guarantee of anything, but if you don't fight, you don't win.
1: Of course. But
0: important to note that the Democratic presidential primaries are not winner-take-all. They are proportional representation. And so if you have a couple of genuine progressive candidates and they each get a bunch of delegates, then they move into the convention with many more delegates than if just one or the other are running. One of the things we need to do is, as progressives, as progressive electoral movements, get away from zero-sum politics and personality-driven politics. It's not about that individual. Alexandria Ocasio-Cortez or Ro Khanna are not more important than the person who is checking you out at the grocery store. We all are important, no more or less, and they're important to the extent that they can be useful to social movements for social change.
1: Well, it leads me to my final question, which is, how do you reconcile urging progressives to invest their energy into a 2028 presidential primary rather than building an independent anti-war political force outside of the two-party duopoly?
0: Well, of course, we need independent political forces to organize all the time in communities around the country. In terms of elections, for 40 years, we've had a Green Party that has never sent a single member of their nominated group to the U.S. Never come close after 40 years. This is the way that the electoral system is set up. It is a reality, like it or not, and we don't like it. And so if people want to stop a fascistic Republican Party, and if they want to create genuine social change at the federal level, the partisan level, it's clear that the avenue is through the Democratic Party. I hasten to add that's very different than in municipal elections. If you take Richmond, California, for instance, there's a terrific Richmond Progressive Alliance, and the partisan affiliations of the candidates are not on the ballot. So what you have is a coalition of Democrats, Greens, even independents, others, and they're working together because the ballots aren't structured that way. So we have these options, and I think it depends on the political terrain and the elections that we happen to be working on.
1: Well, it raises an interesting question. So you believe that AOC and Khanna have the skill set to be able to build a coalition? Because let's face it, it's going to take a big tent to do what you're saying, and you're asking progressives, I think rightfully so, to take the leadership in that, do the hard work in the streets, do the hard work door knocking to, but it also at the leadership level, it takes really having that adept skill at coalition building. You're confident they have that?
0: Well, I think you're right that that's crucial. They've shown they have tremendous capacities here, but it's ultimately depending on not them, but more so people who mobilize, who are willing and able to put in the time and energy to make the difference. And people have to make that judgment. I would hasten to add quickly that there are a lot of illusions about a lot of the candidates. If people rely on mass media, they think a lot of these other names being touted, you know, Gavin Newsom, for instance, people think because Gavin Newsom challenges Trump and so forth in tweets that makes him a progressive. He is not. And we need to differentiate, see who our strongest allies are in the electoral arena and fight for our interests, not theirs. I want to add in terms of war, Kevin, that there's a free book I want to offer to all of the listeners about the way in which the Democratic Party has made it easy for the fascistic Republicans to gain and retain power. And it's online at blueroad.info. So people can just go there. You can download it as an ebook with no charge. Again, it's blueroad.info. And the book is titled The Blue Road to Trump Hell, How Corporate Democrats Paved the Way for Autocracy.
1: So that's Blue Road, B-L-U-E-R-O-A-D.
0: The color and the word road, blueroad.info.
1: Excellent. That's the voice of our guest today, Norman Solomon. He's a national director of RootsAction.org and the executive director of the Institute for Public Accuracy. He recently co-authored an article with Jeff Cohen and Common Dreams titled, Here's Why Ro Khanna and AOC Should Run for President in 2028. He is also the author of the essential book, War Made Invisible, How America Hides a Human Toll and Its Military Machine. Norman, I just can't thank you enough for joining us here today on Flashpoints and sharing your views with our listeners. Really important conversation.
0: Hey, thanks a lot, Kevin.
1: Always a pleasure.

And that does it for another episode of Flashpoints. Our executive producer is Dennis Bernstein. Senior producers, Miguel Gavilan Molina and Kevin Pina. Technical producer, Rod Akil. Our theme music written and produced by Charlie Lang. For questions and comments, email Dennis Bernstein at dennis@kpfa.org. 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

0: The Coalition to Reopen the Case of Timothy Charles Lee presents Living Timmy's Dream, a commemorative fashion show happening Saturday, September 19th at Club 1220 in Walnut Creek. 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

0: Good evening. It's Wednesday, September 16th. I'm Scott Baba. The European Union proposes admitting Canada as an associate member as the relationship between both polities and the United States becomes increasingly strained.
1: I said we must urgently reimagine our partnerships. So I would like to work with you on opening the door for Canada to being the first associate member of the European Union.
0: The Senate passes new sanctions against Russia.
2: Appeasement is not a strategy. And this bill is about imposing costs and making sure that America's strategic interests are protected.
0: And Republican House Speaker Mike Johnson cut short this House session in what Republican Representative Thomas Massie says is an effort to avoid a politically uncomfortable vote.
3: Tomorrow would be the vote on impeaching Secretary of Defense Peter Brian Hegseth. And it looks like that vote's not going to happen.
0: These stories and more coming up from the studios of KPFA in Berkeley. This is the Pacifica Evening News. I'm Scott Baba. Saudi Arabia says it intercepted a Houthi drone before it entered restricted airspace near Mecca on Tuesday, calling any attack on Islam's holiest city a, quote, red line, while the Houthis denied responsibility and called the claim, quote, the lie of the century. The incident drew widespread condemnation, including from Pakistani Prime Minister Shahbaz Sharif, who called it a, quote, dastardly and heinous act, and the 57-nation Organization of Islamic Cooperation. But officials in Turkey and Pakistan told the Associated Press Saudi Arabia has not formally requested help under a recent defense pact between the three countries. The United States, meanwhile, has declined to intervene militarily on Saudi Arabia's behalf, according to The Guardian, after American officials met Houthi leaders over the weekend in Oman, where the group reaffirmed it would not target U.S. or international shipping in the Red Sea, only Saudi-linked vessels. Vice President J.D. Vance confirmed Monday the U.S. is in, quote, constant contact with the Houthis, calling the situation, quote, a very fluid and dynamic thing. A former U.S. ambassador to Yemen described the arrangement as a, quote, kind of tacit understanding between Washington and the rebel group. The Houthis separately claim they shot down a Saudi coalition F-15 fighter jet and struck an Aramco facility in Yanbu, though no evidence was provided. Houthi Political Bureau member Mohammed Al-Farah accused Saudi Arabia of manufacturing the Mecca claim to rally international support, saying, quote, today it is looking for external solutions, so it is begging the international community. Then it is trying to mobilize Muslims with a false pretext called targeting Mecca. Oil prices remain above $100 a barrel, with a key Saudi pipeline still offline after an earlier attack. The U.S. war against Iran has cost the Department of Defense more than $38 billion through August 1st and will continue costing up to $3 billion a month or more, depending on the intensity of the conflict. This according to an assessment released yesterday by the nonpartisan Congressional Budget Office. CBO said the war is expected to continue to contribute to inflation into the first quarter of 2027, making inflation roughly 0.5 percentage points higher than they had previously estimated. That's driven largely by the reduction of oil and natural gas shipments through the Strait of Hormuz and disruptions to shipping through the Red Sea. The estimate prepared in response to a request for information from the top Democrat on the House Budget Committee, Representative Brandon Boyle, largely aligns with previous estimates from Defense Secretary Pete Hegseth, who pinned the cost at roughly $37.5 billion, according to his Senate testimony. The estimates come largely from replacing munitions and equipment costs and equipment lost in battle, the CBO said, and do not include costs related to U.S. military personnel killed or injured in the conflict, or longer-term veterans' health care and disability compensation. A six-story building damaged in an earlier Israeli strike collapsed overnight in Gaza City's Tal al-Hawa area, killing at least 21 people, including 8 children, according to rescuers and medics. Witnesses said roughly 10 displaced families had been living inside the building, despite it visibly tilting for months, with residents warning it could collapse at any time. Resident Sharif, whose sister was killed, said, quote, "They couldn't find a tent or somewhere to live. This was the last place they could turn to, despite the danger." Rescue teams, including the United Nations and Egyptian personnel, initially had to dig through rubble by hand due to a lack of equipment. United Nations Development Program Gaza office head Alessandro Merrick warned roughly 400 other war-damaged buildings across Gaza remain at imminent risk of collapse. An estimated 80% of structures in Gaza have been destroyed or damaged in the war, with roughly 1.2 million people currently living in tents or makeshift shelters, according to the United Nations. Meanwhile, Israeli Prime Minister Benjamin Netanyahu is pushing new legislation to revoke citizenship from anyone who defames Israeli soldiers, escalating his response to a documentary alleging civilian deaths were routinely built into Israeli military targeting decisions in Gaza. The film, called Naza and directed by Israeli journalists Yuval Abraham and Rachel Zohar, won a prize at the Venice Film Festival last weekend and is based on anonymous interviews with intelligence officials and soldiers. Netanyahu and the Israeli military reject its allegations, and the military is examining possible legal action against those involved. Netanyahu said in a video statement, quote, "The first, to revoke the citizenship of anyone who defames Israeli soldiers, and the second, to hit them in their pockets and increase the statutory damages for defamation they can be sued for by 20 times. He added, quote, "We will hit them both in their pocket and in their citizenship, as their place is not with us." The push comes ahead of Israel's October 27th election, in which polls suggest Netanyahu's coalition could lose power. Israel's Supreme Court has previously upheld citizenship-stripping laws tied to breaches of trust against the state, though new legislation would likely face fresh legal challenges. Former Philippines President Rodrigo Duterte, who is facing charges of crimes against humanity at the International Criminal Court, made his first public appearance in more than a year on Wednesday when he attended a pre-trial hearing at the court in The Hague. The 81-year-old is accused of murder and attempted murder for his alleged involvement in dozens of killings as part of his so-called war on drugs while in office, first as the mayor of a southern city in the Philippines and later as president. He denies the charges against him. He has missed a series of hearings since his arrest in 2025. Medical reasons were cited for his absence, but the court's judges ruled in January that he was healthy enough to stand trial. The presiding judge in his case told Duterte's legal team during an earlier hearing that she wanted the ex-leader to stand Wednesday's session. Today's hearing is to discuss evidence disclosures and to come up with a timetable for the trial, which is due to open in November. European Commission President Ursula von der Leyen today proposed making Canada the European Union's first associate member, a striking overture as U.S. President Donald Trump's threats drive Ottawa closer to Europe. Trump's tariffs and repeated talks of making Canada the 51st state have soured the relationship between the North American neighbors. Canada is seeking to reduce its dependence on the United States, the destination for roughly 70% of its exports. And Prime Minister Mark Carney has called for a unique alliance with the EU. In her annual State of the European Union address, von der Leyen said Canada and the EU would build on their existing free trade agreement, known as CETA.
1: "We want to bring the relationship with Canada to the highest level possible. We will move from CETA to an alliance for the future, to create a common prosperity and economic security space. We will work on intelligent manufacturing. We will create a tech alliance. We will integrate defense industrial bases. We will make the Arctic a flagship joint project We will work on energy, critical minerals and batteries, on AI, quantum, cyber and economic security.
0: Von der Leyen casts that closer relationship as rooted not just in trade, but in shared values. Addressing Carney directly, she said that, quote, above all, dear Mark, Europe and Canada believe in democracy. Meanwhile, President Donald Trump called the prospect of Canada joining the EU, quote, laughable, and called America's neighbor a, quote, terrible trade partner. Trump also suggested the proposal could be considered a hostile act and threatened to respond by imposing even more tariffs on the bloc. Trump conditioned his threat today on the motives of European leaders, saying, quote, if it's a good intention, that's fine. If it's a bad intention, we'll put very heavy tariffs on Europe. He also suggested the U.S. could cut off trade with Europe in certain areas. A Russian drone struck a passenger bus in southern Ukraine early this morning, killing five people and wounding at least seven in the latest attack on civilian transportation. Ukrainian President Volodymyr Zelensky called it, quote, just another atrocity with no military rationale. The strike hit Ukraine's Dnipropetrovsk region near the front line. Zelensky said a passenger train was also struck in the Mykolaiv region, damaging a station and locomotive, though nearly 170 passengers had already been evacuated. Ukrainian Foreign Minister Andrei Sybiha said more than 500 locomotives have been damaged or destroyed since the war began, calling the pattern, quote, a systematic hunt for people and an attempt to paralyze civilian life. He urged allies to help supply replacement trains. Zelensky also pushed back on President Donald Trump's claim that Russia and Ukraine had agreed to a mutual halt on energy infrastructure strikes, saying Ukraine remains open to such a deal only if Russia stops first. Elsewhere, Russia confirmed the death of Major General Anton Grunis in occupied Donetsk, and additional strikes reported across the Kyiv, Sumy, and Odessa regions, killing at least one more person and injuring several others, including a 14-year-old girl. The United States House passed a broad package of sanctions today targeting Russian officials and key pillars of its economy as lawmakers look to deprive President Vladimir Putin of the financial resources needed to wage the war against Ukraine. The bill is named after the late Senator Lindsey Graham of South Carolina, who spent more than a year negotiating it. The measure was approved in a 262-159 vote and now heads to President Donald Trump to be signed into law. Graham's sister and successor, Darlene Graham, praised the vote.
4: Today is a monumental day for peace. Congress has spoken with one voice and passed the Lindsey O. Graham Sanctioning Russia and Iran Act of 2026. A critical piece of legislation that will assist President Trump in his noble efforts to bring the Russia-Ukraine war to a close and allows President Trump to continue to apply economic pressure to the Iranian regime.
0: The legislation represents the most ambitious effort to support Ukraine since President Donald Trump's return to the White House and would break nearly 2 years of relative gridlock on the issue following a 2024 emergency aid package. Ukrainian President Volodymyr Zelensky has been pushing for the bill's passage and made a direct appeal to senators shortly before they passed it last month. Democratic Senator Richard Blumenthal of Connecticut said passing the bill was a matter of national security.
2: Appeasement is not a strategy. And this bill is about imposing costs and making sure that America's strategic interests are protected. It is our national interest that is served by this bill, but it's also our values and our vision as Americans.
0: The measure sanctions Russian officials, banks, and a shadow fleet of tankers that keeps Russian energy moving. It also directs President Trump to impose up to 100% tariffs on the top five importers of Russian oil or natural gas, with an exception for countries that import less than 15% of Russia's natural gas exports and have taken significant steps to reduce those imports. Federal authorities say the intelligence services of the Russian Federation are seeking to kill people inside the United States and European countries supporting Ukraine. And on indictments sealed today in Manhattan, federal court named five people who it said were part of a network seeking to carry out killings and terrorism in various countries. None of the individuals named in the indictment were in custody, and they were presumed to be living abroad. FBI officials say the agency and its partners had disrupted Russia's attempts to conduct violent acts throughout the United States. The indictment says the efforts included an attempt this summer to kill a prominent Russian dissident believed to be living in Washington, D.C. It said a network of the Russian intelligence services had paid and tried to pay individuals in the United States and in other countries since 2024 to surveil and then kill Russian dissidents. The associates recruited by the network also have been solicited to carry out acts of terrorism against civilian and military infrastructure in European countries that are perceived to be aligned with Ukraine, the indictment said. Previously, the network had focused on Russian dissidents and defectors, but following Russia's 2022 invasion of Ukraine, had targeted nations perceived to be allies of Ukraine, this according to the release. Recently, members of the network have tried to recruit multiple people in the United States. For a third time, the United States House has voted to end the war in Iran. The House approved a war powers resolution late yesterday that would direct President Donald Trump to end military action against Iran unless Congress authorizes it. The resolution passed 220 to 204, with all Democrats and seven Republicans voting in favor. That's three more Republicans than supported the House's previous efforts to halt the war. New York Democrat Gregory Meeks spoke in favor of the measure, arguing that Congress has a constitutional responsibility to decide whether the United States remains at war.
5: This Congress has not authorized a war with Iran, and yet this administration has kept our troops in harm's way without a declaration of war, without an authorization from Congress, and without any plan for how to win or end the war. 7 months into a war of choice that President Trump said would only last 4 to 6 weeks, American families have paid over $100 billion more for gasoline and diesel, roughly $800 more per household. While gas averages more than $4 a gallon and diesel is near $6 million.
0: The House previously approved war powers resolutions in June and July. The Senate also briefly passed a measure seeking to end the conflict, but Republican senators reversed course the following day after Trump confronted them during a closed-door meeting. None of the measures has reached the president's desk. Trump would almost certainly veto any resolution restricting the military campaign. The war that Trump launched with Israel on February 28th has dragged on for nearly 7 months, with deadly missile strikes exchanged on and off, causing havoc throughout the region. On its first day, a strike killed more than 100 school children in Manab, an attack the United States has refused to take responsibility for, despite overwhelming evidence linking it to U.S. forces. The War Powers Act, adopted after the Vietnam War, requires presidents to obtain congressional approval for sustained military operations after 60 or 90 days. But nearly 7 months after Trump began the war on February 28th, Congress has still not formally authorized it. The war's civilian toll began on its first day. A strike destroyed an elementary school in Manab, Iran, killing at least 175 people, many of them children. Despite independent investigations and a preliminary U.S. military inquiry found that American forces were likely responsible, the administration has not publicly accepted responsibility. The war is also taking an increasing financial toll, including the nonpartisan Congressional Budget Office estimates that the conflict has cost the United States more than $38 billion so far. Tuesday's vote is likely to be the House's final attempt to limit the conflict before lawmakers leave Washington to campaign for control of Congress. Kentucky Republican Thomas Massie, who recently lost his primary to Ed Gillerin, a Trump-endorsed and AIPAC-backed candidate, brought 8 articles of impeachment against Defense Secretary Pete Hegseth to the House floor. The articles accuse Hegseth of misconduct related to the war in Iran and several other military actions.
6: Impeaching Peter Brian Hegseth, Secretary of Defense, for high crimes and misdemeanors. Resolved that Peter Brian Hegseth, Secretary of Defense, also referred to as Secretary of War by the administration, is impeached for high crimes and misdemeanors, and that the following articles of impeachment be exhibited to the United States Senate. Articles of impeachment exhibited by the House of Representatives of the United States of America in the name of itself and of the people of the United States of America against Peter Brian Hegseth, Secretary of Defense, in maintenance and support of its impeachment against him for high crimes and misdemeanors. Article 1, waging war in contravention of the War Powers Resolution of 1973, Section 2C. The Constitution provides that the House of Representatives shall have the sole power of impeachment, and that civil officers of the United States, including the Secretary of Defense, shall be removed from office on impeachment for and conviction of treason, bribery, or other high crimes or misdemeanors and misdemeanors. In his conduct while Secretary of Defense, Peter Brian Hegseth, in violation of his oath to support and defend the Constitution of the United States, and in violation of his constitutional duty to take care that the laws be faithfully executed, especially with regard to the commission of war, has abused the powers of the Department of Defense in that the Declare War Clause of the United States Constitution, Article 1, Section 8, Clause 11, vests in Congress the exclusive initiatory powers of war, while the Military Administrative and Clemency Clause of the United States Constitution, Article 2, Section 2, Clause 1, establishes the President as the Commander-in-Chief of the Armed Forces and vests in him operational control over wars lawfully authorized by Congress. In an effort to statutorily delineate the circumstances under which the President may introduce United States Armed Forces into hostilities absent congressional authorization, the 93rd Congress of the United States enacted into law House Joint Resolution 542, the War Powers Resolution of 1973, Public Law 93-148, by overriding the veto of President Richard Nixon. Peter Brian Hegseth, in his capacity as Secretary of Defense, has executed unlawful orders in contravention of Section 2C of the War Powers Resolution of 1973.
0: Massey introduced the articles as a privileged resolution under House rules, a procedural move that can force the chamber to consider an impeachment measure without the approval of party leadership. The House was expected to take up the resolution by tomorrow, but House Speaker Mike Johnson sent House lawmakers home today to campaign for the midterms over sharp objections from Democratic lawmakers and Massey, whose push to impeach Hegseth, as well as another to release more Epstein files, went left unaddressed. Massey took to the floor in an hour-long speech criticizing Johnson's leadership and questioning the wisdom of ending the session early.
7: We are the majority. We may only be the majority for six more weeks. Why would we be canceling days when the country is burning, the inflation is rampant, there are things we could do here? Why would we cancel our own majority?
0: Massey said even if Johnson had not shortened the schedule, Republicans would likely have dodged accountability on the Hegseth vote.
7: Tomorrow would be the vote on impeaching Secretary of Defense Peter Brian Hegseth. And it looks like that vote's not going to happen. It'd be a real easy vote. It'd be a vote to table, to insulate the members of this body from any accountability. That would avoid you from having to debate the issue, any of the eight articles of impeachment. It would let you go home to your town halls and say, well, we didn't vote on the substance of the bill. I didn't really agree with Massey's thing or disagree with it. I just thought we should table it and it should go to a committee first. Maybe we'll refer it to a committee or a blue ribbon commission or a panel of experts, because we're just mere congressmen. We're not equipped to stand here on the floor and debate without reading our speeches.
0: Johnson dismissed the impeachment push as a, quote, stunt, defending Hegseth's record and insisting this session has been one of the most productive Congresses in decades.
8: The House has done its work. You've seen the statistics we've been talking about for the last few days. This House has been the second most productive in terms of legislation in the history of the institution since 1789. We passed over 900 pieces of legislation. Right now, about 700 of those bills are sitting in the Senate awaiting action. We'll pass over 70 bills this week alone, including the Ratepayer Protection Act and the Russian Sanctions Bill. We have CRAs. We have anti-fraud measures, really important, meaningful legislation. But the House has done so much of that for the last 19, 20 months or so, and a lot of it is just awaiting action in the Senate. So it's time for our members to go home to their districts and make their case to the American people, to go and explain all the great things we've done.
0: The House has cut 28 scheduled voting days this year, a net loss of about a quarter of its calendar. Democratic leader Hakeem Jeffries criticized what he called a do-nothing majority, saying, quote, Republicans have done nothing to make life more affordable for the American people. He pledged Democrats would do better if they retake the House in November. In addition to the Hegseth impeachment vote, debates over AI safety regulations were also pending when Johnson ended the session. Over 100 House Democrats sent a letter to Johnson urging him to keep Congress in session until lawmakers pass, quote, meaningful bipartisan AI safeguards. Democratic Representative Lori Trahan of New Jersey said that Congress was abdicating its responsibility by abandoning those discussions.
9: Tomorrow, the House is scheduled to leave town until after the midterms. That's 53 days. That's how long we'll be gone. 53 days before Congress can take up legislation to put guardrails on AI. Nothing in the meantime to address the serious risks detailed by Jacob Coxon and other safety researchers like him. Nothing to mandate the placement of independent verifiers inside frontier labs to evaluate the dangers their models pose, and nothing to make sure that when a model poses an imminent risk, the federal government has a clear, nonpartisan, court-backed process for halting its release. Instead, a chorus of leaders here in Washington have decided that they are comfortable gambling the safety of the American people by arguing that we should pass no guardrails at all.
0: Johnson had already truncated the House's September calendar alone by 2 weeks. On Monday, Democratic Representative Mike Thompson of California's East Bay called on Johnson to restore the entire schedule in a post on social media.
10: I'm heading back to Washington for the last week of legislative session before the election. That's wrong. We need to be in Washington. Speaker Johnson needs to cancel this recess. We need to stay and do the work to protect the American people. Most certainly now with these concerns coming forward regarding AI, rogue AI and foreign adversaries with AI capabilities that could do real danger. We need to be in Washington doing this work. Speaker Johnson, keep us in Washington. Make sure we do the work to protect the American people.
0: The Trump administration has cut or frozen up to $177 billion in federal grants since the president took office for his second term, according to a tracking tool released today by the pro-democracy nonprofits, the State's United Democracy Center, and Grant Witness. The cuts affected all 50 states and the District of Columbia, with health, nutrition, the environment, and disaster relief making up the largest share of cuts. Among the grants that were eliminated, frozen, or delayed were ones related to maternal health in Michigan, education research in Mississippi, and assistance to minority farmers in Iowa. California, Texas, New York, Illinois, and North Carolina saw the highest amounts of interrupted grant money. The tracking tool is called Lost Funds. The $177 billion finding represents nearly 10% of federal discretionary spending, this according to the groups. The tracker's organizers said the disrupted grants were beyond the kind of cuts that typically happen when administrations change. In some cases, courts have ruled against the Trump administration's grant funding cuts. The new tool, which is being made available for public use, relies on data from usaspending.gov, an open data source of federal spending information. According to the group's methodology, they said the tracker would be updated regularly as the administration takes new action and lawsuits move through the courts. I'm Scott Baba. You're listening to the Pacific Evening News. We'll be back with more after this.
11: Dude, you've been glued to that phone for like a half an hour. What's going on?
12: Just keeping up with the news. Doing my research.
11: Okay. And what's the word out there, Mr. Research?
12: Man, I don't even know. It's like wars, hurricanes, billionaires tweeting at each other. Or is it Xing now? Robots stealing jobs. Robots with machine gun heads. AI girlfriends. Wait, is TikTok banned again or not?
11: Wow. A masterclass in knowing everything and understanding nothing.
12: Yeah, pretty much.
11: Let's skip the chaos buffet and let KPFA feed you with actual news and context.
12: Oh, wow. So I don't have to decode memes to know what's real?
11: Exactly. KPFA. News and current events without the nonsense.
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0: For more on Congress's last day in session and the failure to discuss AI, Christopher Martinez reports.
14: The artificial intelligence boom has sparked concerns on many fronts, from residents worried about energy and water-guzzling data centers in their communities to tech experts and activists worried about the threats of malicious AI agents and the possible use of AI technology for war-making and terrorism. So when Republican House Speaker Mike Johnson announced he's ending the House session early, some Democratic lawmakers reacted with outrage. Democrat Don Beyer is a representative from Virginia.
15: Congress has a history of only responding to disasters only after they happen, only when there's way more than clear warning signs. And I think all of us can think of examples where Congress has had emergency votes to respond to a crisis. We cannot wait for the AI disaster to occur.
14: He was speaking at a news conference alongside other House Democrats to call for congressional action to create stronger regulations on AI. California Democrat Ted Lieu ridiculed AI companies offering to regulate themselves, putting trust in market forces. Lieu says his response is, "Who do you think you are?"
16: Market forces did not cause airbags to be in cars. Market forces failed to cause seatbelts to be in cars. Market forces failed to allow drugs to be safe. Market forces failed to prevent acid rain. That's why the federal government regulates vehicles and regulates drugs and regulates power plants. So who these AI folks think they are, these elite, wealthy people who think that they are somehow special? Well, they are not. They are creating products that are not safe. And we here in Democratic Caucus are saying, keep us here in Congress so we can regulate and make sure that these products, in fact, are safe.
14: San Diego Democrat Sarah Jacobs took issue with Trump administration arguments that regulating AI would give China a competitive advantage in the new technology.
17: Getting to the best system first doesn't matter if people don't use it or if AI has killed all of us in the meantime. Winning the competition is about which models people use, which models people trust more to use and adopt. Putting guardrails on AI, stopping the everyday harms already happening when an algorithm gets to decide who gets a mortgage or a job interview, and getting ahead of the bigger risks before they arrive, that isn't losing the AI race. That's how we win it.
14: In a separate news conference, other House Democrats proposed a measure to rein in tax incentives they say favor the construction of data centers.
18: Washington is giving handouts to big tech companies while American families are drowning.
14: Kristen McDonald-Rivett is a Democrat from Michigan. She takes aim at President Donald Trump's big legislative accomplishment, the One Big Beautiful Bill Act, a measure she says cuts $1 trillion from health care and food assistance while giving $1 trillion in tax breaks to big corporations and special interests.
18: This is just plain wrong. Tax cuts need to go to families, not data centers. We absolutely should not cut health care and food assistance for children and seniors to pay for tax giveaways to corporations. And so that's what brings us here today. We're here to fix this absurd tax break for big tech. We just introduced legislation that would repeal the data center tax breaks granted by H.R. 1. The American people should not foot the bill for data center construction.
14: Concerns about AI are not unique to the United States. At the beginning of the United Nations General Assembly session, UN Chief Antonio Guterres spoke to reporters about war, diplomacy, and artificial intelligence. He said AI has enormous potential, for example, to strengthen health systems and boost climate resilience. But it has also raised alarms that development is racing ahead of our understanding of the risks. Guterres says voluntary pauses by industry will not address the problem. Instead, he says nations must step up and international cooperation is needed.
19: But the world cannot afford a race to the bottom on AI safety. We need guardrails to build trust and that make AI safe, transparent, accountable, with human dignity at the center. At a time when the world faces three existential threats, runaway artificial intelligence, the climate crisis, and the intolerable deepening of inequalities, international cooperation is more necessary than ever.
14: Reporting for Pacifica Radio News KPFA, I'm Christopher Martinez.
0: Guterres' remarks follow warnings from several prominent technology executives. Anthropic's CEO Dario Amodei has called for AI developments to slow down so that safety measures can catch up. OpenAI CEO Sam Altman, Google DeepMind CEO Demis Hassabis, and Elon Musk have expressed support for that approach. Former Anthropic and OpenAI researcher Jacob Coxon recently resigned from the industry, accusing leading companies of, quote, gambling with our lives. Dr. Nicole Safier, President Donald Trump's third Surgeon General nominee, was grilled at her confirmation hearing today about her stance on childhood vaccines, voicing support for immunization as she seeks to serve in an administration that has moved to make sweeping changes to vaccine guidance. Safier, a radiologist and former Fox News Channel contributor, faced tough questions about her views on the safety of childhood vaccines by Republican Senator Bill Cassidy, who pressed her to declare whether she believed there was a link between vaccines and autism.
20: Does the MMR vaccine cause autism? What do you say?
21: Well, humbly, I don't know what causes autism, but I have not seen reputable evidence that would suggest that vaccines cause autism.
20: Can you tell the parent, I assume you've reviewed the literature,
21: certainly,
20: that there is no credible evidence that vaccines cause autism?
21: Certainly, I have not seen any evidence presented to me that is reputable.
20: There's a little bit of a wiggle room there, and I'm so sensitive to this, because I've had wiggle room from people sitting there, as Senator Baldwin said, who later use that wiggle room to do things which are quite contrary.
21: Okay.
20: Do you, I assume you've reviewed the literature, would you feel comfortable communicating with clarity? Because when you spoke about the COVID vaccine and the need for clarity, clarity, are you up to saying to the American people, well, let me ask you, is the MMR vaccine extremely lethal, as the president said?
21: Chairman Cassidy, I cannot speak to what the president has
20: said.
21: As a physician, I can tell you that I do not believe the MMR vaccine to be lethal. I believe the MMR vaccine is our greatest tool for combating measles.
20: That's great. That's great music. And does it cause autism?
21: I do not believe childhood vaccines cause autism.
0: Safier is nominated for a position that carries limited policymaking power but serves as a loud megaphone as the nation's top communicator to Americans on public health issues. Health and Human Services Secretary Robert F. Kennedy Jr. and Trump have both suggested that childhood vaccines, such as MMR, may play a role in causing autism. Evidence from decades of studies and real-world use of vaccines have proven there is no link between vaccines and autism. Safier's testimony comes as Pennsylvania officials have reported a fourth measles-associated death. The latest death involved an 18-year-old resident of Mifflin County in the center of the state. This according to the county coroner's office in a Facebook post. The cause was acute disseminated encephalomyelitis, a rare and severe neurological complication of measles, it said. On Saturday, a 40-year-old woman from Jefferson County, a rural area in western Pennsylvania, died of measles complications. And last month, two measles-infected infants died in Lancaster County in the southeastern part of the state. None of the four were vaccinated, according to the state health department. The infants were too young for vaccinations, according to current recommendations. In a video message, Pennsylvania Secretary of Health Dr. Deborah Bogan said the state government is taking the outbreak seriously and urged residents to do so as well.
1: Measles is one of the most contagious human viruses. If a person has measles, up to 9 out of 10 unvaccinated or not immune people they come in contact with will become infected. When a person with measles breathes, coughs, sneezes, the virus can linger in the air and on surfaces for up to 2 hours after the person has left the room. Symptoms can take anywhere from 7 to 21 days to appear, and they typically begin with a fever, cough, runny nose, and red, watery eyes. And within a few days, a rash starts on the head and spreads down the body. The measles virus makes people feel awful and can cause severe short and long-term harm. Up to 20% of people identified with measles require hospitalization. In short, the measles virus seeks out the unvaccinated and the unprotected.
0: Pennsylvania's measles outbreak continues to grow, with nearly 700 illnesses reported so far this year across 38 counties, including about 100 cases in the last 7 days. The measles-associated deaths are the first reported in the state in 35 years, according to state officials. The greater United States is enduring its worst year for measles since 1991 and has seen 7 reported measles-associated deaths in the last 2 years, which is more than the combined total of reported deaths over the previous 3 decades. The nation eliminated the domestic spread of measles in 2000 by maintaining high vaccination rates, but have fallen in recent years to below the 95% coverage needed to prevent outbreaks. Meanwhile, measles infections have been surging in recent years. In November, international health officials will meet to determine if the United States and Mexico have lost their measles-free status. Greenland and Antarctica have lost about 12.5 trillion tons of ice since 1979, enough to cover the continental United States in ice 5 feet deep. That's according to a new study published

0: standard while also proposing a broader rule that could permanently block future regulation of power plant emissions. Environmental groups sharply criticized the move. Hanavis Kara is a deputy managing editor, attorney, at Earth Justice, a nonprofit environmental law group.
1: At heart, what they're doing is repealing the standards for the dirtiest power plants, which means that they'll continue to belch harmful pollutants for longer, they'll stay in business longer, they'll continue to contribute to the increasingly extreme impacts we're seeing across the country from climate change, whether you're talking more destructive and intense wildfires, storms, floods, coastal flooding, heat, and all the health and economic impacts that come along with them.
0: EPA Administrator Lee Zeldin, announcing the change during a G20 energy meeting in Houston, said, quote, for over 15 years, the Obama and Biden administrations implemented a war on coal to destroy reliable and affordable energy. The Trump administration has come in to protect American energy and to make sure you can afford to keep the lights on. The agency says the rollback will save industry more than $300 billion over roughly 20 years, though Biden's EPA had estimated the original rule to cap power plant emissions would deliver $370 billion in climate and health benefits. Earlier this year, the Trump administration overturned the endangerment finding, a 2009 rule that found that even if they aren't directly toxic to human biology, the greenhouse gases that cause climate change threaten public health and welfare, and as a result can be regulated by the EPA. Ms. Kara said the EPA's legal standing to change that is flawed, both then and now.
1: They're using the same types of legal arguments here that they were using there. They are attempting to say that EPA does not have this authority to regulate greenhouse gases under the Clean Air Act. But, you know, those are questions that were asked and answered in court, including the Supreme Court, long ago. So they're trying to relitigate things that have already been litigated. They are hoping to get a different answer this time around. And they're introducing a whole new host of attempts to sort of slice and dice emissions to try to minimize their impacts. And alongside that, they're trying to they're undercutting and hiding science and economics that support the need for these rules.
0: Michelle Bloodworth is the CEO of America's Power, a coal industry group. She said lifting the rule, quote, will help preserve and strengthen the U.S. coal fleet, protect grid reliability, and shield electricity consumers from higher costs at a time of surging demand from data centers, artificial intelligence, and advanced manufacturing. Ms. Kara said that the Trump administration was playing with the rules to benefit its allies.
1: The Trump EPA is protecting its favorite industries rather than our health and environment. They're trying to undo a rule that they felt harmed an industry they care most about over other types of power, and at the same time ignore the science that led to it in the first place.
0: Power plants are the second largest source of U.S. carbon dioxide emissions after transportation. An Associated Press analysis found the targeted rules could otherwise have prevented an estimated 30,000 deaths and saved $270 billion annually. Environmental groups have vowed to challenge the repeal in court. Meanwhile, the Trump administration filed an appeal yesterday after a federal judge blocked the EPA from sending California's vehicle emission rules to Congress for a fast-track repeal. United States District Judge Beryl Howe ruled September 2nd that the EPA improperly sent four waivers, including stricter emission standards for cars, trucks, and lawn equipment, to Congress under the Congressional Review Act, which allows the Senate to repeal regulations with a simple majority rather than the usual 60 votes. California sued, arguing waivers aren't regulations and should not be subject to the law. The move is part of a broader administration effort to strip California's authority to regulate tailpipe emissions. If successful, the state would be indefinitely barred from setting its own stricter vehicle emission standards, making it harder for a future administration to restore that power. The state has had the power for over half a century. Separately, the House is expected to vote as soon as this week to repeal California rules on ocean-going vessels and harbor craft, despite Howe's ruling that the EPA's transmission of those rules

0: was also improper. Congress already revoked California's authority to ban gasoline-powered vehicle sales after 2035 last year, following lobbying from automakers including Toyota and General Motors. The Federal Reserve raised its benchmark interest rate today for the first time since 2023 in an effort to quell stubbornly high inflation, a move that could spur a sharp response from the White House. The quarter-point increase left the Fed's key rate to about 3.9%, and over time could result in higher borrowing costs for mortgages, auto loans, and credit cards. The move comes as Americans are already struggling with high costs for groceries, gas, and housing. Affordability has taken on a leading role in the upcoming midterm elections, just 7 weeks away. Treasury Secretary Scott Bessent defended the Trump administration's economic policy in a contentious hearing before the House Financial Services Committee in Washington. Democrats went after inflation, the president's tariffs, and other issues in often fiery exchanges with Bessent. Max Pringle reports.
1: Ranking Democratic Committee member Maxine Waters from Los Angeles didn't waste any time laying into Bessent during her opening remarks.
2: Under your nonsensical trade policies, what answers do you have for $6 diesel and impacts of Trump's war in Iran that are driving up the cost of living for everything? President Trump and committee Republicans assured the American people that you were, quote, steady hand, who would improve the economy well after 20 months of Trump's economy. I say your hands are shaking. Americans know the truth because they feel it at the grocery store, the gas pump, in their wallets, and around their kitchen tables.
1: Bessent defended the administration's record during his opening remarks.
3: President Trump's economic turnaround is especially impressive given the severity of the situation he inherited from his predecessor when inflation soared to a 40-year high and middle-class families were torched with price increases of 21.5% or more. Under President Trump, the private sector has created over 1 million jobs. Real wages are outpacing inflation. The bottom 25% of wage earners are seeing larger wage increases than those at the top.
1: In a testy exchange, Massachusetts Democrat Ayanna Pressley then grilled Bessent on the economic impacts of President Trump's policies, especially on working people.
4: Working people are paying more for utilities now than they were 5 years ago, more than 20% more. Are you aware of that?
3: I am aware of that.
4: Okay, moving on. Secretary Bessent, people are also paying over three times more on health insurance. Have you heard about this issue, yes or no?
3: I am aware that Obama failure.
4: Yes or no, are you aware?
3: You can ask me.
4: Stop filibustering and stop acting like you don't know what the facts are. Moving on.
1: Republicans on the committee mostly praised Bessent as they asked him about what they called the administration's successful economic performance. Ohio Congressman Warren Davidson.
5: Thank you for your leadership, a steady hand repairing damage done by years of prior neglect or malfeasance. Thanks for your work to make America great again.
1: The Iran war came in for scrutiny vis-a-vis its impact on inflation. Democrats pointed to a barrel of oil now trading above $100 a barrel this week. That's pushed U.S. gas prices to an average $4.32 a gallon as of Monday. That's up $1.14 from a year ago, according to AAA. Diesel costs $6.23. That's up $2.54 over the past year. The administration's soft regulatory approach to AI also came in for scrutiny. Several top U.S. AI executives have warned that the technology could grow out of humanity's ability to control it. Bessent said Chinese AI firms represent a greater threat. For KPFA News, I'm Max Pringle.
0: Three people were charged by federal authorities in Los Angeles with stealing $12 million in federal and state homelessness aid to pay for real estate, luxury trips, and vintage vehicles. It was the second such arrest of people on federal fraud charges in Southern California this week. Yesterday, 12 people were charged with stealing more than $10 million in federal child care aid. The three defendants each worked for or ran Southern California-based nonprofit organizations which often contracted with city, county, state, or federal agencies to provide aid or money to find housing and social services for homeless people. Prosecutors allege that the defendants used funds from those contracts to pay personal expenses, accepted bribes, and billed for services that were never provided. The Trump administration has been pushing a crackdown on what it calls fraud and waste in government aid programs. Some of those efforts have faced criticism and legal challenges. Last year, Vice President J.D. Vance, who chaired the administration's task force on the subject, amplified a YouTube video of a right-wing influencer accusing child care providers in Minnesota, many of them immigrants from Somalia, of running scams. State authorities visited the centers and found nearly all of them operating normally. Nonetheless, the administration launched a massive immigration crackdown in Minnesota. Officials later attempted to freeze federal funds for child care in five Democratic-led states, but were halted by a lawsuit. Shasta County Clerk and Registrar of Voters Clint Curtis says election materials from the 2024 and 2026 elections remain locked and secured at the county's election office as he awaits directions following a federal subpoena tied to June's primary. Curtis, who sealed off a room containing June primary ballots last month with locks, duct tape, and a handmade warning sign, was formally subpoenaed by the U.S. District Court for the Eastern District of California to appear before a federal grand jury in Sacramento on September 24th. The subpoena also directs him to bring election materials from the primary, including tens of thousands of voted ballots. Curtis said, quote, "Right now, nothing's getting shredded until somebody tells me to do it, so it remains locked up." The move follows weeks of controversy after Curtis claimed some June ballots did not look, feel, or smell right, alleging possible irregularities without providing public evidence. He certified those results in July despite losing his own re-election bid. County officials have called Curtis's claims unproven and asked the FBI, California's Secretary of State, and Attorney General to review his actions. It remains unclear how Curtis will comply with the subpoena without violating a new California law, which bars ballots from being removed from election officials' custody. Members of San Francisco's LGBTQ communities say Meta's moderation system is repeatedly and unfairly targeting local queer institutions. Activist and Stud co-owner Honey Mahogany said the Instagram account belonging to Castro Gay Bar, Bo Nightclub, has been disabled for a third time, with no clear explanation from Meta. The suspension follows similar actions against other San Francisco LGBTQ organizations. Meta recently deactivated the Instagram and Facebook accounts of the legendary South of Market leather bar Powerhouse. Those accounts were later restored. In July, Instagram also temporarily suspended accounts belonging to the historic nightclub The Stud and the city-designated Leather and LGBTQ Cultural District.
6: So here we are again. Another San Francisco gay bar has had its social media account shut down. Bo in the Castro has lost access to its Instagram, and if something doesn't change soon, they could permanently delete their account. This is Bo's third Instagram account. So what are we doing here? We know that queer bars are already having a really hard time staying open. They are now losing access to the primary method of communication with their audiences, their primary methods of advertisement. This is not okay. These algorithms are not working, and Meta needs to find a better way of policing its platform.
0: Local LGBTQ leaders say the repeated suspension suggests that Meta algorithms and its system for responding to user complaints discriminate against queer content and leave community institutions vulnerable to targeted reporting campaigns. Meta has not publicly explained why the latest Bo account was removed. Bay Area weather this evening, increasing clouds with lows in the upper 50s. Mostly cloudy tomorrow morning before becoming partly cloudy with highs in the 70s. In the Central Valley, mostly cloudy tonight, then gradually becoming clear with lows in the high 50s. Sunny tomorrow with highs in the low 80s. In Los Angeles tonight, cloudy with patchy fog and lows in the low 60s. Cloudy and foggy through mid-morning tomorrow before gradually clearing, highs in the high 70s. That's it for the news tonight. I'm Scott Baba. Good evening.

0: We could tell you KPFA is different. Everyone says that. Here's what's actually true. Nobody owns us, nobody edits us, and nobody's come to save us if the pledges stop. That's not a slogan. That's Tuesday. Last I checked, we are still here. 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

0: The gold was discovered here.
1: It was against the law at that time to be Indian.
2: We're liable to destroy our own rivers and metals. The same man that put us on reserves and ghettos. The same man that's on those dirty dollar bills that you praise. The same white collar ballers that be treating you like slaves.
3: Oh, great spirit, grandfather, grandmother. Thank you for this beautiful red day you've given us, and thank you for our lives.

0: Miyuyam no Neshkina, no Kiyam, Namokiyam Cho Onam to this week's Bay Native Circle, Natung Frank Sterling Jr. Yaka, no Kiyam is Bam Kawicham, people of the West. And hey, that's part of my traditional greeting. I was just welcoming my friends and my family and everyone to this week's Bay Native Circle. My name is Frank Sterling Jr., a.k.a. Free Will and Franklin, and my people are Pam Kawicham, people of the West. We are broadcasting from the KPFA studios in Huchin, occupied unceded Ohlone territory, known to settlers as Berkeley, California. And this week on Bay Native Circle, we learn more about the MMIP case of Timothy Charles Lee. Timmy was an aspiring fashion design student from Berkeley, California. After getting stuck at the Concord BART on his way home one night, his body was found hung in a tree the next day. The community has organized a fashion show to be held this Saturday in Walnut Creek, so we'll learn about that and how you can get there. And then we'll close out the show with a report from KPFA's news director, Lauren Schmidt. She's been on the ground and reporting from border wall construction blockade on the land of the Tohono O'odham people. That's tonight on Bay Native Circle. I'm your host tonight, Natung Frank Sterling Jr. Yaka, a.k.a. Free Will and Franklin, coming to you from downtown Antioch, and this is occupied Bay Miwok territory. Keep it locked right here to KPFA. All right, Yupan Namokium to Bay Native Circle, Noshin Lovik. Again, welcome to Bay Native Circle. Thank you for joining us. My heart is good. And tonight, we're talking about my cousin, Timothy Charles Lee, an MMIP case right here in Concord, California, Contra Costa County. And Timothy Charles Lee was killed in 1985 when he was 23 years old. And I'm not a math expert, but 85, 95, 2005, 2015, 2025. So he would be about 63 years old today, and he would be my wise first cousin. So I'm thinking about him. And tonight we're talking about my cousin, Timothy Charles Lee. And for those of you that don't know, as I just mentioned, he was my first cousin. He was my dad's sister's son, and he was killed on his way home from San Francisco to Berkeley after missing his transfer station and ending up in Concord at the end of the line of BART at the end of the night. So he was removed from the train as the train was now out of service, and he tried to get a ride home through making some phone calls at the payphone. Reminder, this was 1985, no cell phones. But after making a few calls, he was unable to get an immediate ride home and was waiting around to receive or make some more phone calls. Well, fast forward to the next morning, and neighbors or someone walking their dog found my cousin Timmy hanging from a fig tree in the west side of the BART parking lot in a dirt lot that still remains there to this day. So many of our longtime listeners may remember, you know, the case of Timothy Charles Lee, the Bay Area residents, because it was big news at the time. The community did rise up and form a group called CARSAGA that stood for the Coalition Against Racist, Sexist, Anti-Gay Attacks. It was made up of the LGBT community, other folks from the community, the supporters, of course, my family. And they brought in the NAACP, I believe, actually out of Emeryville. They also brought in the ACLU, and they demanded an FBI investigation, and that FBI investigation did happen. It was led by who I believe was Richard Wallace Held, who also worked on the bombing of Judy Berry case, the neutralization of Geronimo Pratt, and the Gene Seabird smear campaign, as well as the Pine Ridge Indian Reservation incident in 1975 when Leonard Peltier, which he was arrested for. All these operations were COINTELPRO operations. Special Agent Richard Wallace Held is the son of Special Agent Richard G. Held, who also worked in the COINTELPRO operations at Wounded Knee in 73 and Minneapolis COINTELPRO operations in 1976 against political radicals during the late 60s and early 70s. Needless to say, the FBI investigation basically rubber-stamped the Concord police investigation, which ruled my cousin Timmy's lynching a suicide. So tonight, as I said, we are going to be learning more about Timmy's case, but also we're going to be hearing about an upcoming event that I want you all to know about that is going to lift the name of my cousin Timothy Charles Lee. And as I mentioned earlier in the opening of the show tonight, my cousin Timmy was a black man, a Native American man, a part of the Rincon Band of Luseno Indians. He was also a gay man and an aspiring fashion designer. So the new event we're putting together is called Living Timmy's Dream, a fashion show in honor of Timothy Charles Lee. And it will be held September 19th at the historic Club 1220 in Walnut Creek, and the show opens at 5:30 and goes until 7:30. And I'm going to get more into the fashion show tonight, but I wanted to let you all know about that and get that on your radar. You can learn more about the fashion show by going to Reopen the Case of Timothy Charles Lee on Facebook, or if you're on Instagram, I just made an Instagram, which I'm starting to populate. It's called Justice for Timmy Lee, and that's justice, the number 4, Timmy Lee on Instagram, and we'll be posting more information there. But coming up, I want to kick off this show with this moving poem by Raymond Nat Turner. And Raymond was in the Bay Area when he heard about my cousin Timothy Charles Lee and his case. But let me let him explain his poem. This is Raymond Nat Turner last year speaking at the Memorial Walk for Timothy Charles Lee, and he's speaking in front of a beautiful Dia de los Muertos altar that was created to honor Timothy. And a quick reminder that this video will be posted on the First Voice Media YouTube page. That's First Voice Media Official on YouTube. Please subscribe to that channel while you're there. We'll also link that video to the Bay Native Circle Facebook page. Here's that poem from Raymond Nat Turner.
1: Hello to all of you, and I really want to extend my regards and my even, it's never too late to extend condolences to family members. This is the only the second time in my life I've been out to Concord, and I was out here the first time for violence because we were at the Alameda, not the Concord Naval Weapons Station, where Brian Wilson, an activist, had his legs cut off by a train operator who refused to stop. And I remember the Timothy Lee's case very well, you know, because I was in Oaktown at the time, 1985, I believe it was November, and when I heard about it, it was, oh my God, bizarre to me. I mean, it was in the face of a number of instances of violence that were happening in the country. In 79, some people may remember that 5 activists in North Carolina were murdered on TV by the Ku Klux Klan during the, and then going forward to 85, Ron Settles, a brother who was in Long Beach, California, was suicided in the jail there. He was a football player, 21 years old, and who had pro teams interested in drafting him. And so, of course, he committed suicide. It seems as though when people have incredible prospects, they become very suicidal. So it's very interesting. And so when I heard about Timothy's case, you know, and even coming out here today, I have a really kaleidoscope of emotions. On the one hand, still anger, still concern, you know, because as Franklin pointed out, the people who committed the crime are around here somewhere, you know, they might be over in that house over there. And what I suggest to all of you is to continue seeking justice, because it's never too late. You know, one of these individuals may, in during their dying days, ravaged by cancer, may come forward and tell the truth, you know, tell the whole story, as happened in the South, you know, during Medgar Evers' murder, a number of other murders. So anyway, I had started this piece, believe it or not, in 1985, following the murder of Timothy Lee, and I started it in Oakland on a typewriter, you know, a portable typewriter. So the technology is different 40 years later. I did 10 lines. I wrote 10 lines, and then I didn't find this piece until a couple of years ago in Harlem. So it's called For Timothy Lee, Concord Cover-Up and Cold Case, 1985. I still remember the resonant clack, clack, clack, clack ping of my ghost town typewriter during the Reagan years. Years when the Grand Dragon proudly declared the president's program, quote, reads like it's written by a Klansman, end quote. I still remember the resonant clack, clack, clack ping of my ghost town typewriter typing a scant 10 lines, 10 lines stapled to a yellowed 40-year-old clipping from a black newspaper, unfinished in Harlem, study until today. Ah! Centuries-old scream from young Timothy Lee, as hooded hyenas hung him from a fig tree. Ah! Loud last notes of life at tender 23, dangling icicle on warped Christmas tree. Piercing screams, running feet, screeching tires, spoke no truths to coroner, chief of police, and crisis coordinator, who had no doubt. Told no truths to suicide, they wrote, cover-up artist, posing as fact finders, impersonating investigators. TV cops do legwork, leave no stones unturned, check out every lead, interview all witnesses, persons of interest, and suspects. TV cops preserve evidence. Concord cops broadcast crickets, dead air in black and white on KKK TV. Conclusions don't conclude, math don't math in Concord, no Columbo mumbo jumbo, no, excuse me, sir, one more question. Cord found round Timothy's neck, destroyed, body embalmed before independent autopsy could be done, 24 hours, and it's a wrap. No physical signs of struggle, the chief of police crowed. And those cigarette burns appear to be have self-inflicted, the coroner chimed in. Must have been something the boy did to torture himself. Don't you see the symbolism in the whole thing? Why, the boy rode Bart to the end of the line to kill himself. A one-man plot, knew about our vacant lot, about our fig tree, knew how to tie knots in the cord he borrowed at the station from a white passenger around midnight. The boy was depressed by success as a fashion design student, fellowship to study in Milan, Italy. Doubly depressing, super depressing. Why? That would have been enough to spiral him into deep depression. The boy knew he didn't deserve it. That he was DEI before there was DEI. He had to be suicidal. They say your spelling's the first thing that goes when you're suicidal. Misspell siblings' names, can't spell your own damn name. They say handwriting's next to go. Why? Some experts say you write like a prisoner bloodthirsty sheriffs beat a confession out of. That's my piece. Thank you. So it's a very interesting piece in that I started it 40 years ago with 10 lines and then kind of finished it up today, and it's, you know, never finished until justice is finished, you know. So that's when it will be finished. And so, again, I just have nothing but praise for family and for Franklin, you know, to continue to persist fighting, because at some point there will be a break, you know. And then when you become too elderly to continue the battle, pass the baton on to someone else and to continue it. So thank you so much.
2: Thank you.
0: All right, welcome back. You're listening to Bay Native Circle right here on 94.1 FM KPFA and KPFA.org. We are part of the Pacifica Radio Network. And that voice you just heard was the town crier, Raymond Nat Turner. You can hear him Fridays on Chris Welch's Living Room right here on KPFA. And I was excited to hear that moving poem that Raymond had been telling me about over the couple weeks leading up to this, and the story he had told me about hearing about Timmy's case and then starting that poem and then kind of putting it away, then finding it years later, and then, I guess, like reviving it and bringing it back and completing that poem. So big shout out to Raymond Nat Turner for bringing us that powerful and moving poem. Tonight, we're learning more about the case of Timothy Charles Lee, a murdered and missing indigenous person from right here in Contra Costa County in Concord, California. Well, coming up next, I kind of want to start telling you about what we're doing next for Timmy. And full disclosure here, what we're about to talk about, I'm one of the organizers, and that is the fashion show, which is going to be called Living Timmy's Dream, a fashion show in honor of Timothy Charles Lee. You can find more on Eventbrite by going to Eventbrite and searching for Living Timmy's Dream. But this fashion show is an idea that I've been kind of brewing on for a long time, but never really knew what to do with it until I met some folks that are going to help me get this dream done. And that's my two new good friends, Mika Starr and Johannes. And Mika Starr is a Bay Area-based fashion stylist, a designer, a radio host, and event producer. She's a creative professional and a community leader in the San Francisco Bay Area here. And Mika specializes in fashion, media, and advocacy, and she studies apparel design at San Francisco State University. And she co-leads the Oakland LGBTQ Center Board, and her fashion brand is X Labels, standing for No Labels. And Johannes is an emerging creative director, a fashion coordinator, and a style creator based here in the San Francisco Bay Area. And Johannes works behind the scenes coordinating local fashion shows, model castings, and lifestyle events. And they also help direct visual presentations, aesthetics for runway showcases, and collaborative pop-ups in Northern California. And that's what they're doing for me. So coming up next, I just kind of want to hear some of the voices, including Mika Starr, Johannes, Vincent, and some of the models that are going to be not only working for the show and putting the show on, but the models, of course, are going to be modeling the fashion. And these models, I just want to let you know, are all volunteering their time to honor my cousin Timmy with this fashion show. So let's check out some of these voices. It will kick off with Mika Starr, Johannes, and Vincent, and then we'll hear from some of the models.
2: I am Mika Starr, your favorite stylist. Ooh. And I am doing the fashion coordinating for the show. We're co-hosting that role. And yes, when the whole situation came to me, it was deep in my heart because I'm Black and Native American. And so it touched me because I was not aware of this situation. When it comes to racism in the Bay Area, we don't talk about it because it's so mixed and everybody gets along, but it's like more hidden. I feel honored. We're like a part of his legacy in a way doing this show. He left a big mark and he didn't even know it. So we're continuing his footprint by honoring him by doing this fashion show.
3: Hello, my name is Vincent. You might also know me as Vicky Sparkle. I am a previous Royal Grand Duchess of Alameda and Contra Costa County, and I am very pleased to be doing this fashion show. I'm one of the designers. My gear is towards drag queens and plus size men, so I will be incorporating a lot of queer aspects in my designs, and hopefully you guys will like it. A lot of aspiring artists, just like him, sometimes don't make it out, and I'm just an honor to be a part of a little journey of his legacy that he's and all of you guys are coming up with. So thank you.
0: And Johan, thank you so much for really helping out and doing all this work with Mika.
4: To be honest, I am honored and really appreciate to be part of this team. Thank you so much, Frank, and the rest of the team for this opportunity. So being a fashion coordinator and more in fashion, I really love to serve the community, especially what happened to Timothy. So I felt like he is having more potential if he's still alive. So that's why we're continuing this legacy right now to honor his being creative and he is being a loving person to all the allies and LGBT community. And yeah, so we are looking forward to see you in the fashion show September 19 in Walnut Creek Club 1220. See ya.
5: So actually when it popped up, I was interested in this casting because it's charity related, and I looked Timmy up online. It is a very heartbreaking story. I'm very sorry for everything happened to him and all the beautiful dreams he had crashed. And I wish the mission of the family can achieve in near future. Yeah. I think I would be absolutely honored for such a mission. It is a beautiful cause, and both Timmy and his family deserve the justice. His dream deserves to be shine. I would love to carry this to work for him.
6: For the very least, I'll say it will be an honor. Rest in peace, your cousin, for real. It's an honor to be a part of your friend, your cousin, legend in the making. And yeah, honor.
7: I didn't know about him until today, but I love learning about him and reading about the information about him. And it just is very sad and disheartening that his life had to end early, because I could tell from the article that he was really passionate about what he was doing, and I know he would have been a force. So I'm just excited to walk in his honor and, you know, make sure that other people hear his story and know his name, because it's so important, especially in the Bay Area. We don't really talk about these things, but we need to. We need to be more transparent so we can actually have a better community.
8: My name is Olena Bilko, and I'm the pageant director of Mrs. California Transcontinental. And I'm so excited to get to know you, because you are a beautiful person, because you still keep in your heart the honor of your cousin. It's so important for people who passed away that someone on the earth still thinking of them, still remembers them. And also you make such a beautiful event every year in his honor. So his memory is still alive, and it's very important for those who are there, and also for those who are on the earth, for people. So we have a pageant, Transcontinental Pageant, Mrs. California, Mrs. California in September. So if I can do something for you, just let me know. We can also maybe organize something. And I'm so excited to work for his honor. Year.
9: I'd never heard about the story before, but I did read about it before I came here. I also looked up the location and the symbolism around it. As someone who's also around the same age, I think it's really heartbreaking to see someone who hasn't actually lived his full life's potential end up like this. And especially given the circumstances of, you know, already having the scholarship to go to study in Milan and all of these things, I think it makes me think that there's no time for Plan B, that, you know, we really have to treat our lives as really precious and really pursue the Plan A that we have for ourselves.
10: It's actually really tragic that, you know, what happened to him, especially regarding there was a race factor there. You have the guys in KK Clay clam robes, so it's just kind of, you know, it's just, it's heartbreaking, you know what I mean? Because as someone who, I lost a cousin over in, you know, Oakland to some crazy stuff. And it wasn't race related, but, you know, just losing people is tragic, you know?
0: Yeah.
10: Honestly, it'd be an honor, you know, to walk for our dead, you know, rest in peace, you know, God rest his soul. But it would be an honor to walk for our dead, you know what I mean? Put some respect on his name, and, you know, do something nice for him, and, you know, hopefully have a good turnout.

0: That was the Penobscot Scott Honor Song, and that was actually adopted with permission from the Mi'kmaq Honor Song, and it was translated from the Mi'kmaq language to the Penobscot Scott language. And this was off a YouTube video that they were sharing online, and you could find it by searching Penobscot Scott Honor Song on YouTube. And I just want to close out this segment reminding folks that tonight we've been honoring my cousin Timothy Charles Lee. He is MMIP from 1985. He was murdered in 1985. He was found hanging in a tree at the Concord BART station. And as we've been talking about tonight, Timmy was an aspiring fashion designer. He was working towards the goal of being a fashion designer, professional fashion designer. He had a scholarship to go study in Milan, Italy, yet they ruled this man's death a suicide. So we're having this fashion show in honor of my cousin Timothy Charles Lee. It's going to be Saturday coming up, September 19th, at the Historic Club 1220 in Walnut Creek, and that's 1220 Pine Street in Walnut Creek. This event is 5:30 to 7:30 p.m. You're all invited out to join us there. You could find out more by going online. If you're on Facebook, you can go to Reopen the Case of Timothy Charles Lee. And I'm working on doing his Instagram, so you could find him on Instagram at Justice4 Timmy Lee. That's Justice4 Timmy Lee on Instagram. Coming up next, we're going to go out with this report from KPFA News Director Lauren Schmidt. She is in Arizona, where armed federal agents and border wall contractors had reportedly entered Tohono O'odham Nation land in late August, defying tribal sovereignty and sparking outrage as protests continue along the state's border with Mexico against a border wall that activists say is causing environmental devastation. KPFA spoke with activists who have staged tree sits and blockades along the border, and Lauren Schmidt is on the ground with some of those same land defenders as they carry out direct actions on the wall's expansion.
1: Dozens of tribal members have established a prayer camp near sacred sites they say face desecration if the Trump administration's border wall continues to expand across the nation's binational lands. KPFA News is in Arizona and spoke with organizer Amy Wan.
2: Skiktash, Anyapchigik Amy Wan, Chepkamwahi Amajit, Thonautham Nation. So good day, everyone. My name is Amy Wan, and I come from the Thonautham Nation, and my Autumn name is Thonmukthonidik. Translated, that means Milky Way Light. And I'm a member of the Thonautham Nation, and right now we're tuning in from Shukshon, otherwise known as Tucson, Arizona, traditional lands of the Thonautham.
1: Traditional Autumn territory stretch from what is now central Arizona south to Sonora, Mexico, and west towards the Gulf of California. Their homelands long predate and have always extended across what is now the U.S.-Mexico border. Today, the Autumn Nation encompasses roughly 2.8 million acres, an area about the size of Connecticut, about 65 miles west of Tucson. The nation says its peoples have been on the front lines of U.S. border policy since the international boundary was established in 1854. But for generations, there was no border wall dividing the Autumn communities. The earliest fencing largely intended to contain livestock, not to keep people from crossing. In some places, the international boundary was marked simply by a stone monument. Autumn communities and sacred sites remain on both sides of that boundary, with long-standing cultural, familial, and ceremonial ties extending into what is now Mexico. And for the tribe, their landscape has dramatically changed as the U.S. government has increasingly fortified the border.
2: I'm going to take it back at least 20 years just to give you an idea of how long this issue has been, not just since, you know, the establishment of the border, but really seeing the beginnings of militarization happen, you know, since I was a little girl. You know, the line literally was established with those pillars, you know, those monuments that you see that mark the border itself, and going that to a barbed wire fence, you know, a cattle guard. And then after 9/11, the vehicle barriers were established along with gates to these traditional access points that we've historically used to travel back and forth from the U.S. to Mexico and vice versa. And not just the barrier being established, but also, again, those layers of technology or surveillance.
1: The Aotham say they have lived on these lands since time immemorial, with archaeological evidence documenting thousands of years of Aotham presence in the region. And for generations, people moved across these lands freely. What is now an international border eventually cut through Aotham communities, separating families, sacred sites, and traditional

0: At the border, we've slowly, over the years, since 9/11 especially, watched layers of militarization and surveillance.
1: As concerns grew that the Department of Homeland Security would bring additional border wall construction onto their lands, Aa Autham leadership released a video stating that it had cooperated with federal border security agencies for decades, pointing to the already significant presence on the nation, including two forward operating bases and border patrol operations, along with a network of surveillance technology. That includes integrated fixed towers manufactured by the Israeli defense contractor Elbit Systems, which, according to the weapons manufacturer, the technology provides custom and border protection, quote, surveillance towers that fill gaps in long-range surveillance, close quote.
0: And so I like to point that out because when people think of our portion of the border, I think that old narrative of the Wild West Indian and, not necessarily seeing us as like modern current people. You align that with the narrative of the drug war and the border. People tend to think it's just this wide open, crazy border with all this traffic and everything coming through. And part of our narrative that we're trying to share now is that no, we have decades of security, if you will, that we see now other parts of the border are, trying to call for in terms of no wall, specifically Texas and Big Bend, because they've halted construction there and saying there's other resources that they could use instead of a wall, and we're saying, well, we have all of that already, so what's the difference?
1: Juan is referring to the halting of the border wall construction in Big Bend National Park, roughly 700 miles east of the Autham Nation in Texas, where the state borders the Mexican states of Chihuahua and Coahuila. Last August, CBP Commissioner Rodney Scott announced that construction had been temporarily halted. But according to the New York Times, federal officials are no longer planning to build a 30-foot wall there. Instead, contractors are building a new access road along the border and installing detection technology. But to Juan's question, what's the difference? KPFA News reached out to the Department of Homeland Security. An agency spokesperson responded with a statement from CBP Commissioner Rodney Scott, writing, quote, Customs and Border Protection is moving forward with a 62-mile project to close a long-standing border security gap in southern Arizona, known as the Tucson Five Project. The project will close one of the most dangerous smuggling and trafficking corridors on the southwest border, a remote desert that has facilitated decades of drug loads, migrant deaths, and cartel activity, end quote. The Aa Autham Nation, however, disputes that justification. In a press release, tribal leaders said unlawful crossings on the nation have decreased by more than 95% over the last 2 years. The confrontation comes amid an ongoing legal battle. In June, the Aa Autham Nation filed a lawsuit against the U.S. Department of Homeland Security over plans to use the reservation's land and water for border wall construction. A federal district court in D.C. would deny the nation's request for a preliminary injunction. The nation says the wall will destroy sacred cultural sites and interfere with important ceremonies. Since that ruling, tensions on the ground have escalated, and Autham activists have now established a prayer camp along a traditional travel route near the international border.
0: When the announcement came out, that prompted us to set up a prayer fire at Gorokijik, which is basically an entry point, a traditional entry point, about a mile or a mile and a half from one of their forward operating bases, which is the prime area for us to be in terms of our prayer, but also to have eyes on the activity that was happening in our way in Autumn Hymnbook. The first thing is to ready ourselves, through prayer, because, seeing what we've already seen these past couple of years, to imagine a physical 60-foot, you know, border wall is just, it's a nightmare. And not just for ourselves.

0: ourselves as autumn, but also for all life that has historically, you know, moved back and forth across what is now a border.
1: Seeing the writing on the wall, the tribe posted no trespassing signs for non-tribal members across the reservation to warn contractors. And with the help of the prayer protesters, they have been monitoring the escalation of what Juan described as a violation of tribal sovereignty.
0: It's worked very well, and through community members' help, we've been able to report. At that time in the beginning, the instruction was to, you know, if you see contractors or any equipment or any of that, report it to the Tonantin Police Department, which was successful. You know, we were able to help intercept contractors who were making their way to the border, keep eyes and protect these places and protect our right, you know, to move back and forth, because there's also Autumn families who still live on the Mexico side, if you will, and who still travel back and forth for, you know, their basic human needs and protecting their right to do so as well.
1: Despite the no trespassing signs, CBP and other federal law enforcement officials have been entering the nation and increasing what Juan says are harassment efforts, and noted the historical violence indigenous people have faced.
0: We're like, wow, you know, a nation that puts its foot down and asserts its sovereignty and establishes a prayer is that much of a threat to them to come in the force that they are. You know, we're community members, we're elders and young people, and we're unarmed. And, you know, for that kind of show of force is a little ridiculous and also a little, like, sad, you know, that they feel that threatened by us putting our foot down to show up like that. That goes with, you know, extreme monitoring, you know, parking by our camp, watching us, sending drones, sending helicopters, all of that stuff. So it's just kind of like, wow, we're just praying, and that's, you know, a big threat. But also it's part of Native history that anytime Native people has set up prayer, it's always been a threat to the U.S. government.
1: Juan says tensions have escalated since the tribe released the press release last week, announcing that masked and armed border protection agents were trespassing on the Autumn Nation and have now begun engaging in pre-construction activities.
0: And this past week, last week on Tuesday, was when we saw that first wave of contractors and drilling trucks coming through. And that's what, you know, really brought more eyes and attention to what was happening. Because really it was an invasion, you know, and it is scary. They're armed. They have every type of resource that they can use, especially with the big beautiful bill and the trillions of dollars that are going into Homeland Security. They're definitely utilizing our taxpayer dollars for this type of operation. And so with our camp, you know, we're set up at a central point where we're able to monitor their activity and just share that with the public, that this is what's happening. And also, in a way, having to educate people on why it's important to us, you know, because again, people have these ideas about what it's like on the border. They think we're all drug dealers. They think we want our border open because of so and so and so and such and such and such. But what it comes down to is we're Tonantin. We, our existence here in this area predates the U.S. government by itself, you know, 4,000 years versus 250 years of existence before either country, United States and Mexico, existed in name. We've always been here. So it's our right and it's our responsibility to protect our history and protect our people and protect all of that for the knowledge of future generations to, you know, be who we are, which is, again, desert people.
1: Amy says previous border construction has already destroyed three sacred sites. Now, with this new construction, she says ancestral remains and their history are at stake.
0: It's just, again, a taste of how they're going to handle things coming through the Tonantin Nation, where we're literally rooted into the earth, but that's all being dug up with the construction of the border wall. So we are prepared to see this through in however way that it works out. You know, we're not backing down from protecting these places and protecting our people and being a voice for our people from the past, from now, and into the future.
1: Juan is asking the public to pray and support collective action against what she describes as fascism across the country.
0: It's a countrywide issue. It's also a worldwide issue of, like, battling fascism and racism. So it's bigger than what's happening here. It's something that we as humanity, like, really, really, really have to stand together to combat, you know, for the future. Because if not, the future looks like Mordor, you know? It's just seriously, you know, prayer, that support. There's not a call for people to come to the Tonantin Nation or the border for our area anyways. There's another camp in Lokio where there are members of the Tonantin Nation that are there, and they're conducting, you know, their camp in a different way, and they are asking for solidarity, and they are asking for people to come down. But for us at the Tadaimui camp, we're being taken care of by our community, and we're home, and we're not going anywhere.
1: As for support, she says they are not asking non-A'atham people to join their movement, at least not yet, but encourage those who do want to participate in direct action to support the neighboring blockade of border wall construction in Lockheel, Arizona, where at least 24 environmental activists have staged a tree sit in a century-old cottonwood slated for removal by the proposed border wall.

0: KPFA News is currently on the ground at the tree sit, where activists gathered this morning beneath the cottonwood tree they call Mother, as a forest defender is currently suspended roughly 40 feet in the air. We'll bring you more on that story later this week and air a special report on Labor Day. For KPFA News, I'm Lauren Schmidt.
1: All right, you've been listening to Bay Native Circle. Our producer is Janine Antoine, and our opening music was from Frank Manriquez, mixed with Ross Kadi, Robert Miriabal, and Rare Tribal Mob. Thanks go out to Falcone Molina for running the board, and to Deanne Williams for the opening prayer. We also thank all of our guests and our musical artists and our listening audience for your continued support. We give a shout out to our brothers and sisters on the inside, especially those on death row. And thank you to Creator for Indigenous peoples whose lands we occupy, to ancestors, and to those yet to come. Blessings to you all out there. Safe travels and stay tuned for Dead to the World.
2: 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We can hear their own lives reflected back with dignity and depth.
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6: It's 8 o'clock on a Wednesday night. You are listening to KPFA. It is September 16th, 2026. It's time for Dead to the World. My name is Tim Lynch. We do this every Wednesday night from 8 to 10. And I want to say thank you to Juliana Postrell, who sat in for me last week on Dead to the World. Thank you, Juliana. We'll be hearing from Juliana again in a couple of weeks here on KPFA. I'll be with you till 10 o'clock tonight when David Ogilvie comes in with all your old records. Coming up just about 9 o'clock, a little after 9 o'clock, we're going to hear some new music from Railroad Earth, and we will talk to Tim Carbone, John Skian, and Todd Schaefer of Railroad Earth about their new album and their upcoming concerts in the area. Got some Grateful Dead for you in the first hour, though. This Friday, the 18th, the Grateful Dead will be releasing a 20-CD box set with 7 complete concerts from the summer of 1985. There will also be a single show, the Meriwether Post show, from June 31st or June 30th, I guess it is, 1985, that will be released at the same time. I have a selection of material from the box set that I'm going to share with you tonight in the first hour. The box set is called, I forget what it's called. We'll tell you later. It's the summer of 1985, though. The Grateful Dead on KPFA and Dead to the World.

A little taste of the Grateful Dead recorded live on June 27th, 1985 at the Saratoga Performing Arts Center in Saratoga Springs, New York. We heard Crazy Fingers into a supplication jam. That is just a little taste of what's happening in the new 20 CD box set from the Grateful Dead called Summer Magic 1985. For more information on this new 20 CD box set, seven complete shows, or the single standalone show of June 30th from Meriwether Post Pavilion down in Maryland, you can go to dead.net. My name is Tim Lynch. This is Dead to the World, and I have another little taste of the box set here. Speaking of Meriwether Post, we're going to go to the night after the show I was just mentioning. This is June 1st, 1985, The Grateful Dead on KPFA.

0: The Grateful Dead recorded live on July 1st, 1985 at Merriweather Post Pavilion in Columbia, Maryland. We heard Scarlet Begonias, Fire on the Mountain, Playing in the Band, and Uncle John's Band right here on KPFA's Dead to the World. That's all part of the new box set, Summer Magic 1985. That is a 20-CD collection of 7 full concerts from the summer of 1985 that is being released this Friday, the 18th. For more information on that, you can go to dead.net and learn all about it. There's also a single show from the night before, what we just heard, from June 30th, 1985. Merriweather Post will be released as a 3-CD standalone concert. My name is Tim Lynch. This is Dead to the World. We'll be right back.
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0: Yeah, that's us. We are KPFA, and we are here because you are there. Thank you to everybody who donates and keeps us on the air. In just a little while, I am going to tell you about some concerts and art exhibits and talks and interviews and stuff that's all going on as part of the Forever Grateful series, concert series and series of talks and, like I said, a display that's happening that the Haight Street Art Center is putting on in Golden Gate Park. But first, I want to spend a little time with some of our friends from Railroad Earth. So stand by if you want that concert calendar and updates about events. Railroad Earth has a new album coming out this Friday. It is called Will of the Water. I'm going to play you a track from it now. I want to bring to your attention, just listen to the opening notes of this, the opening segments of this, and it sounds like only Railroad Earth sounds. And I say that because when I start talking to Railroad Earth in a conversation we had just the other day, I reference this, their unique sound. All right. So let's take a listen to something fresh from Railroad Earth. It comes out this Friday. This is called Everything Keeps Changing, right here on KPFA.

0: Railroad Earth has a new CD coming out this Friday. It's called Will of the Water. They are coming to our broadcast area for two shows, one tomorrow night, Thursday the 17th in Napa at the Napa Music Hall, and on Friday the 18th, they'll be down in Felton at the Felton Music Hall. They are celebrating 25 years as a band, and I am pleased to welcome Todd, John, and Tim of Railroad Earth back to KPFA to tell us all about everything.
1: Yeah, hey, Tim. Thanks for having us.
2: Hey, Tim.
0: Glad to have you here. Hey, the new album opens with a sound that is just uniquely and instantly identifiable as Railroad Earth. Just a few notes in, and one can say without a doubt, that is Railroad Earth. Did that sound emerge organically when you first formed the band 25 years ago, or is the DNA of that sound something you worked on discovering and building before you made the first album?
1: I think it evolved pretty organically from the beginning. I felt like early on, and I have a memory of just the four of us when it was just me, Tim, Andy, and Todd standing around working on some new songs that Todd had come up with, actually in Todd's yard up in the woods in Stillwater, and having a feeling like something about this music just seemed to fit the outdoors and the rural area we were in. And I think it was the day we were working on the song Black Bear. Sure enough, didn't a great big old black bear kind of wander out of the woods, stop and look at us for a minute, and then go on his way. And that kind of gave a feeling of, okay, there is something organic here. It fits the woods and the wilderness where we're from here in New Jersey.
0: So you must have some great stories of 25 years as a band. What are some of the things that stick out to you over the years?
1: Oh, God. I mean, thinking, especially since we're headed to California, or I believe it was early November of 2004. We had just loaded into the Independent. We're getting the stage set up for sound check, and the venue manager came by and very casually said, "Which one of you guys has the key to the truck out front, your gear truck? We're going to have you move it over. Phil wants to come to the show tonight, and we want to leave that place for him to park." And a stunned silence sort of fell through the room. We all looked at each other and said, "Phil is coming. Okay. What does that mean?" So.
2: And we found out what it meant.
0: Yeah. It meant Phil Lesh was coming.
1: Yeah, that was the beginning of a really nice, nice friendship and relationship over the years. And he, you know, would go so far as to bring the whole band out to play with his band at the Mardi Gras shows at the Civic Center there. So that was one of those wild, wild moments. You know, somebody just casually says, "Got to move your truck. Phil's coming."
0: What about you, Tim? What sticks out in your mind over the last 25 years?
2: Oh, God, some of them. You know, a lot of the things that stick out to me that I remember are not necessarily or the experiences that we've had just being on the road, not necessarily about the music. You know, I can remember there's a number of them. Like one, you know, like with, you know, one time we got the we were in the Blue Mule, our bus, and we were trying to get out over. It turned out that we had to like basically stop the bus and let it cool down because we were having trouble with overheating. And I remember we went over like one pass to get out of Durango, and then once we got over the pass, we had to like pull over and let it cool down. And in that moment, there's no light pollution right over on that side there. And I just remember there being a billion stars, and then down below there must have been people camping down in the down below in like this you know, not particularly deep canyon. And we could hear them talk. We could just hear their conversations. And they were probably a good, like, you know, 600-800 feet below us, but it just rang through. And it was just this, like, wild, beautiful moment. It was, like, super, super quiet. There was no vehicle traffic coming over. And it was just us standing out there and just, like, being in it, you know. It was insane. It was pretty cool. And you know, there were other ones. Like one time we were coming out of, up out of California into Nevada, and we came up and we stopped at this rest center. And I remember it was a wet time of the year for the desert there. And it was that time, like in the desert, sometimes the flowers just come popping out that they don't even show up for. It's like every 4 or 5 years they'll have enough, you know, rain that they'll just pop out. And I remember that the whole desert floor was covered with flowers, and this warm wind was blowing up at us, and the smell of the flowers was in, it was like a perfume. It was in, was so beautiful. You know, so like sometimes that those kinds of memories are really stick with me. Like another time we were driving out of through Texas to get to New Mexico. And all of a sudden we came around a turn and this whole field was just filled with bluebells, the Texas flower. So all of a sudden this field was just blue. And I had never seen anything exactly like that. So, you know, you're never going to, it's hard to imagine you're going to experience that kind of stuff unless you do the kind of stuff that we do.
0: You've got a new album out. Tell us about it.
2: We recorded it in Todd's new space, and which was really cool because it was even though most of us hadn't really been there all that much, it just felt like very comfortable and you know, like we were at home almost, but it was very hot because it was just a really hot time of the year. I don't remember exactly what the temperature was, but it felt like it was in the hundreds.
1: It was.
2: And, you know, the air conditioning can only do so much. And by the way, in order to record, you have to turn them off. So then you get behind the eight ball and you have to build up the air again, you know, so. But we did it. And, it was great. We brought our buddy Todd Dival out with his remote rig and he set up right there in this, in Todd's space. And I thought the sound came together really good and fairly quickly. So. Mm-hmm. That's how it started. We decided instead of going to a studio and, you know, spending the money there, we bring it to a place that we can use again and, you know, it'd be more comfortable.
0: You have made some wonderful friends over the years playing music and you've had several of them join in on the new album. Tell us about some of the guests that are on the album with you.
2: Well, we had Daniel Donato and we had done a run with him when we were doing like a combination tour. And we got to be friends and he's a super sweet guy and what a great guitar player. And he agreed to come on and do, and to play. And the track was had already been finished. It hadn't been mastered or anything. So we had to create space for him. But he wound up doing a great job. I'd say all of the people that chipped in did a fabulous job.
1: Yeah, I think we got really lucky in terms of, thinking about the featured guests sort of after the fact, in terms of having already recorded the songs and then were able to think about, as you said, these great friends, people we've gotten to know over the years and find a great way to fit them into the particular songs. One of the later releases, of singles being Whiskey Train, where we were able to get Ronnie McCory to come along. And to me, just to hear Ronnie sing his high tenor above Todd is such a thrill. And then to hear him playing mandolin and to get to kind of do a little, post-studio overdub. So we're actually playing a little twin mandolin lick on it. It was just a thrill to me. And, you know, from the earliest years of the band, when we got to know Del McCory and the boys, Ronnie being a hero of mine, he was always from the get-go just a perfect gentleman and really kind and took an interest in me, which just has always been such a nice thing. You know, somebody that you look up to for so long and the music that they've made and they treat you like a friend, you know, which is beautiful.
0: So the album has a slightly different set of personnel than you're touring with now. Tell us who's on the road now that we'll see in Napa or Felton.
1: We have George Guthrie playing banjo and guitar and Andrew Ryan playing bass. So as the opening track of the album says, and that's also the one that has Paul Hoffman featured on it, everything keeps changing all the time. So, but we're really blessed to have these guys. They've been so wonderful to work with. They're brilliant musicians and, you know, the wonderful thing is they feel at home. We feel at home with them. We're very lucky to have hit that mark.
0: Right on. Well, thanks for joining us here on KPFA's Dead to the World. And we look forward to seeing you at the Napa Music Hall in Napa tomorrow night, the 17th, and or in Felton at the Felton Music Hall down Santa Cruz Way on Friday night. And also on Friday night, the new album comes out Will of the Water. Gentlemen, safe traveling.
1: Thank you, Tim.
3: Thanks, Tim.

That's new music from Railroad Earth. Their new CD, as you just heard, is called Will of the Water. It is being released this Friday night, this Friday day, whatever, Friday, on Ineffable Records. We heard Whiskey Train, and that featured Ronnie McCurry helping out on mandolin there and vocal. We talked briefly with Todd Schaefer, Tim Carbone, and John Skian of Railroad Earth. Before that, they have shows coming up in Napa tomorrow night, the 17th, at the Napa Music Hall, and in Felton on Friday night, the 18th, at the Felton Music Hall. Always nice to talk to those guys. I've been lucky enough to know them since their very first tour back in 2001. Great guys, great musicians, making great music. Railroad Earth, another one from Will of the Water. Before that, we heard Everything Keeps Changing, and that was Paul Hoffman of Green Sky Bluegrass helping them out. Green Sky Bluegrass is also celebrating 25 years, the two of those bands sort of came up together, and our good buddies as well. My name is Tim Lynch. This is Dead to the World. You are listening to KPFA. It's listener-sponsored radio. I'll be with you till 10 o'clock tonight. At 10 o'clock, David Ogilvy has a special theme tonight on all your old records. It's music from the 90s. And I think everything he's going to play is music from the 90s except for one song. And I guess he plays a game with you all called Where's Waldo? And you have to find the song that's not from the 90s mixed in with all that if you're interested. That's coming up from 10 to midnight right here on 94.1 or kpfa.org. If you are in the Fairfax area, Danny Luring is doing his Wednesday Night Dead thing. It is Lebo, Jason Crosby, Angeline Saris, and more over at Perry's in Fairfax. Tonight at the Ashkenaz is not Dead Night. It is the beginning of the Berkeley Old Time Music Convention that runs from tonight through Sunday the 20th, and it's at venues all over the place. There's shows at the Ashkenaz, the Freight, Berkeley Public Library, the Starry Plow, La Pena, and more. I think there's things in farmers markets and stuff. Our friend Susie Thompson has been putting this together, and it is really one of the country's great old-time music conventions. This year featuring Alice Gerard, Justin Robinson, who's an original Carolina Chocolate Drop, the Canote Brothers, am I saying that right, from Seattle, 40 Drop Few from Portland, Brandon Goodman, the Manning Mud Stompers, Skillet Licorice, and more. Robin Fisher and Rowan McAllister are there. You can go to berkeleyoldtimemusic.org for all the information on that. There's square dancing, there's jams, there's family stuff, there's, you know, people talking in panels about old-time music, and it's a lot of fun. berkeleyoldtimemusic.org. And thank you, Susie Thompson, for keeping this thing going. Other shows that are coming up in the area that you might be interested in. Patti Smith is at the Sidney Goldstein Theater tomorrow night in San Francisco. Josh Bro, who you may know from, remember from Poor Man's Whiskey, he'll be at the Hop Monk Tavern, Novato, tomorrow, Thursday the 17th. View Farca Torre, you know, will be at the Mystic Theater in Petaluma Friday night. Moon Alice will be at the Guild Theater in Menlo Park on Friday. The Anton Collection, Greg Anton, Jay Wilcox, Stephanie Coyote, and more will be at the Hop Monk in Sebastopol this Friday night, the 18th. Jerry's Middle Finger will be up at the Hog Farm in Open Celebration. That's going on all weekend up at the Black Oak Ranch in Laytonville. As Wavy Gravy says here, just drive on 101 North until you see the hippies in the road. And you'll know you'll be in Laytonville. That's up in Mendocino County. September 19th, Saturday, Brandi Carlile will be at the Frost Amphitheater in Palo Alto. View Farca Torre will be right here in Berkeley at the Cornerstone. Poor Man's Whiskey is up at the Hog Farm on Saturday with the Real Sarah's Hot Buttered Rum Duo and more. Our old pals, the Tea Sisters, will be at the Freight right here in Berkeley on Saturday night. And Jerry's Middle Finger will be at the Siesta Valley Bowl, in Orinda. That's just on the other side of the Berkeley Hills in Orinda, where they used to do Cal Shakes, where they do all the Shakespeare stuff outdoors. In a few weeks, we will
We'll be talking to some of the folks who have been redoing that theater into in making it a fine music venue, a nonprofit music venue at that. Let's see what else is coming. Tim Bloom, Barry Sless, and Stephen Inglis will be at Perry's in Fairfax, next Tuesday, the 22nd. Let me tell you about some Grateful Dead things that are happening. I mentioned earlier, Forever Grateful is happening at the Haight Street Art Center is putting this on. First of all, there's the Haight Street Art Center at the Haight Street Art Center, which is like 215 Haight Street, has been having a Grateful Dead exhibit that closes on Saturday. So if you don't see that one before Saturday, it's too late. They've been running all summer, actually. I finally got over there just the other day. It's great stuff, the Haight Street Art Center. They are also putting together a concert series in Golden Gate Park next Tuesday. Psychedelic Rock, turn on and tune in with Stu Allen and Mars Hotel, exploring the psychedelic rock that Grateful Dead scene emerged from. And then on September 24th, it is some of the jazz music that inspired the Grateful Dead with Jason Crosby, Dan Lebo Leibowitz, Steve Adams, Ezra Lip, and whatever. That's happening at the County Fair Building in Golden Gate Park at 1199 9th Avenue is where you'll find that over in San Francisco. There's also a whole series of discussions happening over there. For example, last night there was a thing about Grateful guitars. Next Tuesday, it's about the art of Grateful Dead tapers. Betty Cantor Jackson, Charlie Miller, and also Mark Rodriguez will be talking about the way people used to decorate some of those tapes, the visual aspect of the tapes. On the 29th, it's the San Francisco Big Five and the Psychedelic Poster Revolution. On October 6th, it's Grateful Art and a discussion of Grateful Dead art. And on the 13th, it's a discussion of the Wall of Sound. These are all Tuesday night events that start at 6:30 over in the Hall of Flowers as part of the Forever Grateful exhibit that's happening over there. This weekend in Mill Valley, it is the, what are they calling it? The Mill Valley Fall Arts Festival. Music from Peter Rowan at 12 noon on Saturday. Lori Lewis and Nina Gerber at 4 p.m. And there's lots of other stuff in the middle of all that. On Sunday, the 20th, artists include Barry Sless, Tim Bloom, and Stephen Inglis, and Mark Caron and his buds. Find out more information about this if you just look up Mill Valley Fall Arts Festival. And that's, like I said, happening this weekend. There's other stuff, too, but that's enough for now. Let's get back to the music, shall we? Bonnie Raitt is coming to the area. I think it's October. Is it the 10th or the 12th? Anyway, you'll have to check the timing on that. Bonnie Raitt's coming to the area real soon. Let's take a listen to some old, good old Bonnie Raitt right here on KPFA and Dead to the World.

When the sun was sinking low, she said goodbye, goodbye, Johnny. She said, I'm

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Love Johnny Lee is the father of your child. I think about you, baby. Yeah, but when the sun be sinking low.

That's new music from Lainey Wilson. I bring it to your attention in part because the guitar player on that is John Mayer. Lainey Wilson played that for him on, I guess, on his radio show. And he said, I want to be a part of it. Count me in for the session. So that's Lainey Wilson and John Mayer. Phone, keys, wallet. It also reminds me of something that, a phrase we used to use before going to dead shows. But phone wasn't part of it back then. But anyway, Sierra Ferrell has new music out. That's a single she just put out called Trying to Love You. Jenny Kerr has a new album out. It is, well, I'm not sure if it's out yet, but it's coming out soon if it's not out already. She's a local artist. And we heard I Ain't Gonna Work No More. Her new album or forthcoming album is called The Girl Who Swallowed the Moon. Features Jenny Kerr, Phil Billy Milner, Harry Selvia, Rob Hooper, Joe Kyle Jr., and or Mike Anderson on that one. And you recognize a lot of those names as, you know, being fine local artists indeed. Before that, we heard John Lee Hooker. John Lee Hooker and a song called Wednesday Evening Blues seemed sort of appropriate for the title. His album, John Lee Hooker Sings the Blues, was originally released in 1960, and there's a new remaster of it that just came out. There's an organization called Kraft Recordings that is buying up a lot of old blues and jazz catalogs and cleaning them up and putting them out again. So that's one of those. Bonnie Raitt, going back to 1971 before that, with Walkin' Blues from her self-titled debut. And what was she, 24, maybe? Maybe even younger when she put that one out. You are in tune to KPFA. It is Dead to the World. I'm Tim Lynch, and we're running out of time here, so I'm just going to keep the music rolling. This is Jesse McReynolds and David Grisman on KPFA.

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0: That's the music of Angelique Kidjo and her version of Houses in Motion, the Talking Head song from Remain in Light. Talking Head's been on my mind because I was lucky enough to be up at Sound Summit last weekend, and Jerry Harrison's 50 years of Talking Heads was one of the highlights. And so I was going back through some old Talking Head stuff, and then I remembered this album exists, Angelique Kidjo, with her Africanization of Remain in Light. Jesse McReynolds and David Grisman with an entirely different style of music. Their bluegrass version of Ripple from a collection called Jammin' with Jesse. My name is Tim Lynch. We do this every Wednesday night from 8 to 10. Next week, we'll have a conversation with Michael Falzarano, among other things. He's got a new album out. Stay tuned for David Ogilvy. Have a good night, a good week, and don't forget to love each other.
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Every Day is a Winding Road. That's from Sheryl Crow's second album, Welcome to All Your Old Records. I'm David Ogilvy, and we're going to the 90s today. Here's another record that was released in late 1996, as was Sheryl Crow's second record. This is from the album by Wilco called Being There.

0: And that was Catapult, the first song from the Counting Crows album Recovering the Satellites. Being There was the album we heard from Wilco, and the song Sunken Treasure. Both those albums released in late 1996. We're taking a dive into the 90s here tonight on All Your Old Records. I'm David Ogilvie, and you may well ask, what was Bob Dylan doing during that time? Well, he was getting ready for the album Time Out of Mind to be released, recording as much as he could in the mid-90s, and this is an outtake. They're trying this song in a different key, as you can hear Bob Dylan announce at the piano at the beginning of the track.
1: If we do it in, how about B flat?

That's the first song off the album called Trace by Sun Volt. That was released in 1995. And before that, we had Radiohead, a B-side from the OK Computer sessions. Neil Young with Pearl Jam backing him up, sang I Am the Ocean. That's from the album called Mirror Ball. Before that, Tom Waits with Going Out West from the Bone Machine album. Hot Blood was from Lucinda Williams' Sweet Old World album. And Can't Wait, an outtake from Time Out of Mind. That's off the Bootleg Series Volume 8 by Bob Dylan. Telltale Signs, rare and unreleased from 1989 to 2006. And we are smack in the middle of the 90s here on All Your Old Records. One record that kind of turned a lot of heads in 1994 was Portishead's Dummy. And I remember being an usher at the Warfield Theater in San Francisco while the collection of artists on the stage was mostly acoustic-based, singer-songwriters, and yet the sound man insisted on blasting the audience at intermissions with this new album that he loved and wanted to hear on his big system, I guess. And I loved it. It was immediate love at first hear. This is Glory Box by Portishead.

past and firm for a soil. Little rock and falls and the G's makes a G's. Dress me up in stitsy. Hell is round the corner where I shelter. Is something's a schism. The living out of style. If you believe or deceive, common sense shouldn't receive. Let me take you down the corridors of my life. And when you walk to, you walk to your preference. No need to answer till I take further evidence. I seem to need a reference to get residence. A reference to your preference to say I'm a good neighbor, I trust. So judge me from my labor. The bottom ensures my good behavior. The constant struggle ensures my insanity. Passing the ignorance ensures the struggle for my family. We're hungry, beware of our appetite. Distant drums ringing news of a kill tonight. The kill which I share with my passengers. We take our fill, take our fill, take our fill. I stand firm for our soil. Little rock and falls when they juice me, seduce me. Dress me up in stitsy. Confused by different memories. Details of Asian remedies. Conversations of what should become of enemies. My brain thinks bomb-like. So I listen, he's a conkite. As I grow, and as I grow collective. Before the move, sit on the perspective. Mr. Quay lay in the crevice and watches from the precipice. Imperial passage. Heat from the sun someday slowly passes until then.

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Yes, you heard it. That's two songs with the same backing track. Tricky sampled Portishead. The Portishead was released in 1994. We heard Glory Box to start that couplet of songs. And that's from the album Dummy by Portishead. Hell is Round the Corner was the track by Tricky that sampled Portishead. And that he released in 1995. You're listening to All Your Old Records. My name's David Ogilvy, and for this edition, we're listening to songs from the 90s. And more after the top of the hour. First, this one from Soundgarden.

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4: Welcome to the second hour of All Your Old Records. I'm David Ogilvie, and we've taken a trip to the 90s on this week's edition. We heard a number by Tricky in the first hour where he sampled Portishead. Now I think you'll recognize who he's sampling. Once again, here's Tricky.

refuse to understand. You go your way and I'll see mine. Feels like wasted time.

That was a song called Suffer from the Smashing Pumpkins' first album. Tricky did a number called Pumpkin, so named because it lifts pretty much that whole backing track from Suffer to vocalize over. That was released in 1995, and the Smashing Pumpkins' original album was released in 1992. Here we are in the 90s. Let's hear something from Massive Attack.

We're hearing songs from the 90s here on All Your Old Records tonight. I'm David Ogilvy, and that was Fiona Apple. Remember that one? Criminal. Before Fiona Apple, we heard Los Lobos with the title track to their album, Colossal Head. Bjork sang Human Behavior, and the set started with Massive Attack from the Mezzanine album. That was Black Milk. And now it's time for this week's 45 of the Week. Here's a 7-inch at 45 rotations per minute. How could we listen to songs from the 90s without hearing Nirvana?

0: Thanks. We'll see you in a few months.
1: Buffalo Tom, recorded live in London in 1992 with Bird Brain. Before Buffalo Tom, we heard Nirvana and Sliver. That's our 45 of the week, a 7-inch from Sub Pop. Now, back in the 80s, the radio to my ear didn't really sound full. It sounded sort of thin and squeaky. A lot of the productions that were coming out in the 1980s were synth-based, and I remember being really happy that radio was sounding good again while I was driving up 280 in my car on the way to work in San Francisco, and I heard this song,

From her album Ghosty Head, that's Ricky Lee Jones with Matters. Before Ricky Lee Jones, we heard from Soul Coughing. That's from the Soul Coughing album El Oso, and that was St. Louise is Listening. Harbor was from Moby and Sinead O'Connor, and if you guess that one is not from the 90s, you are correct. That just got slipped in there, had to hear it from the 18 album Moby and Sinead O'Connor with Harbor, and the set started with High and Dry by Radiohead. You've been listening to All Your Old Records. David Ogilvy here. We've been listening to songs from the 90s. And here to finish up are the Breeders.

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2: Don't look now, but it's about to be midnight. 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
4: Well, well, well. It's KPFA, KPFB Berkeley, KFCF Fresno. Well, it's that time to turn the lights down low. It's time to get kind of nice and mellow. It's time to snuggle up to somebody or snuggle up to something. It's time. It's time to hear the kind of classic soul seldom heard on radio. It's time. It's time to hear that kind of soul you never thought you'll miss as you kick back to reminisce. It's time for love, and it's time for love music. It's time for love soul, bedroom soul, for bedtime lovers. I'm Al Glenn, stand by, because love soul is next, and it starts right now.
5: 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In all of these nine areas of activity,

0: sex, and war. 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
2: I believe there is something in human history. I call it the spirit of history. It's like a spring, a stream that continue to move. And individuals and forces come along to become symbols of what is good, what is right, and what is fair. And that's why I wrote this little book to say to people that you too can allow yourself to be used by the spirit of history. Just find a way to get in the way. When I was growing up, my mother and father, my grandparents and great-grandparents always tell me, don't get in trouble. Don't get in the way. But I was inspired by Martin Luther King Jr. and Rosa Parks and others to get in the way, to get in trouble, good trouble, necessary trouble. And we all must find a way to have the courage to get in trouble, to do our part. Every generation must find a way to leave the planet, leave this little spaceship, Earth, this little piece of real estate, a little better than we found it, a little cleaner, a little greener, and a little more peaceful. I think that's our calling. We have a mission, a mandate, and a moral obligation to do just that.
3: But in this moment, our sacred rule of law is under attack. Journalism is under attack. Universities are under attack. Freedom of speech is under attack. And insidious fear is reaching through our schools, our businesses, our homes, and into our private thoughts. The fear to speak in America. Power can rewrite history with grotesque false narratives. They can make criminals heroes and heroes criminals. Power can change the definition of the words we use to describe reality. Diversity is now described as illegal. Equity is to be shunned. Inclusion is a dirty word. This is an old playbook, my friends. There's nothing new in this.
4: Absolutely. I might even use a stronger word, neo-fascism, because I think that authoritarianism implies a system in which a small group of people run government. But fascism or neo-fascism suggests a system in which basically one person, a dictator, a tyrant, runs everything. And we are beginning to see evidence of that. Fascism is different from authoritarianism. Authoritarianism has to do with centralized authority in just a small number of people. Fascism has to do with the worship and power of basically one individual who takes an entire economic and political system over. Donald Trump is, in many respects, the consequence, the culmination of 5 decades of that system getting worse and worse and worse. Democrats have to understand, and this is true not just of Democrats, but everybody who wants to push and help the nation move forward, that the white working class has felt besieged for 50 years. The white working class has felt that nobody has paid attention. Nobody has helped. They haven't moved forward. They've been working hard. They've been moving and doing everything they are supposed to do, but they have not made it. In fact, they're falling further and further behind. And their children are even further behind. They are. Their children are even further behind them. So certain issues like affirmative action strike the white working class as direct insults, as direct competitors. If black people or brown people are going to get help and going to be put in front of the line of the white working class and their children, that doesn't seem fair to a lot of the white working class. I think Democrats just have to be sensitive, have to talk about changing the structure of power in America so that white people who are working class people and black people who are working class and poor people who are white or black and lower middle class people who are afraid of becoming working class or becoming poor, all of us understand that we are being held back by a system increasingly dominated by big corporations and wealthy people who are abusing their wealth and power to rig the system against us. We have to talk differently about all of us being in the same big boat. We have got to understand that the crucial political and economic challenge in front of us is coming together. Coming together in a way that counterbalances the enormous economic and political power of a small group of corporations and people at the top that are abusing their power. I'm not saying that all extraordinarily wealthy individuals are bad. No, they're bad when they abuse their wealth by turning it into political power that rigs the system against everybody else and in their favor. That's the problem. That's the essence of the problem. The essence of the problem is when Elon Musk puts $250 million into American politics to elect Donald Trump or to elect anybody for that matter. That's the essence of the problem. We cannot have a democracy if that goes on. We fell short, but we didn't lack successes. When I say the younger generation will pick up where we failed, it's not that we failed, it's they will pick up from where we fell short. They will pick up, and they have to. It's not a matter of will they. They don't have any choice. We have to have them do so. Otherwise, we're going to find ourselves lacking all moral authority. The problem is we won't have the moral authority to do anything about any of this. And I refuse to accept that.
5: Let me make one final plea, Mr. President. Millions have put their trust in you. And as you told the nation yesterday, you have felt the providential hand of a loving God. In the name of our God, I ask you to have mercy upon the people in our country. We're scared now. There are gay, lesbian, and transgender children in Democratic, Republican, and independent families, some who fear for their lives. And the people who pick our crops and clean our office buildings, who labor in poultry farms and meatpacking plants, who wash the dishes after we eat in restaurants and work the night shifts in hospitals, they may not be citizens or have the proper documentation. But the vast majority of immigrants are not criminals. They pay taxes and are good neighbors. They are faithful members of our churches and mosques, synagogues, wadara, and temples. I ask you to have mercy, Mr. President, on those in our communities whose children fear that their parents will be taken away, and that you help those who are fleeing war zones and persecution in their own lands to find compassion and welcome here. Our God teaches us that we are to be merciful to the stranger, for we were all once strangers in this land. May God grant us the strength and courage to honor the dignity of every human being, to speak the truth to one another in love, and walk humbly with each other and our God for the good of all people, good of all people in this nation and the world.
6: Our Constitution has a First Amendment that protects freedom of speech, and as the U.S. Supreme Court has made abundantly clear, academic freedom on university campuses is a central component of that right to free speech. What the Trump administration is trying to do is use massive coercive pressure and threats to make universities across the country switch to talking about what the Trump administration wants them to say. He wants to control what's said in our classrooms, what's said on our campuses, what we research about, what we write about, the questions we ask and the answers we give, so that they fit the ideological agenda of the Trump administration. That's dangerous and it's unconstitutional. You know, no university should be in this position. No institution in this country should be in this position. It is dangerous and scary to see the President of the United States threatening law firms, trying to bankrupt them when they dare to go to court and file suits that try to hold our government to account under the laws of this country. It's dangerous and scary and authoritarian to see the President of the United States trying to bankrupt our leading research universities because he wants to control what they're teaching, control what they're saying in the classroom. I mean, this is a critical point to realize. In the demand letter that the Trump administration sent to my university Friday night that became public on Monday, one of his demands was to have the school appoint, or allow him to appoint, a federal overseer who would audit every course on this campus, every department, to try to figure out if it met the ideological balance that's preferred by the Trump administration. And that federal official would then require us to hire new teachers to teach the way that Trump wants us to teach, to change our courses. This is absolute outright efforts to take over federally what is taught on American campuses. It's a move that we see in countries across the globe when dictators are trying to come into power. We've seen it in Hungary. We've seen it in Russia. It is the exact move that the Trump administration is trying here right now. You know, the Trump administration is asserting and claiming in these most recent threats that it is trying to purge these universities of anti-Semitism. Now, look, I am second to no one in making clear that anti-Semitism is something that is vile. I think of it as a form of racism and intolerance. But that is not what these investigations are about, as evidenced by the fact that J.D. Vance was talking about the universities as enemies years and years ago. This is an effort to try to take over the ideological agenda of the country by taking over universities. It's an effort. When I say a page out of the authoritarian playbook, I'm talking about what we learn from lessons of history and across the globe. When people come into power and try to control and hold on to power contra the norms of a constitutional democracy, they attack the critical institutions of a free and open society. They attack the press, they attack the courts, they attack the legal profession, and they attack universities. And that is exactly what we have seen this administration doing relentlessly over the first months of its second term. Why is it putting all that energy into this at the beginning of its term? Because it knows that those are the institutions where open and free inquiry, where dissent, where protest, where critical thinking, where questioning are not only prized but treated as the core value of the institution. This is a university, like so many others across the country, where diversity of viewpoints is celebrated, and not only celebrated but central to our mission. I teach at a law school. Every year I stand up in front of hundreds of students and try to get them to lean into all the different ways in which they disagree with each other in productive and exciting ways. That's how new knowledge is formed. When you try to suppress that type of differences of opinion and impose your own ideological agenda on a university from the government, you're trying to suppress speech on a campus. And I think the reason to do that is because people know that open, free inquiry and free speech are some of the critical aspects of maintaining a democracy in the face of threats to it. So that's why I say it's a page out of that playbook. The demands that have been made of our university make that clear. This demand list goes so far beyond even anything remotely touching anti-Semitism. They're asking us to shutter all programs and offices related to DEI. Now look, we know from experience in Florida and when Ron DeSantis did the dry run of this with the universities there, that the administration uses DEI as a code word for saying they want us to stop teaching anything about race or the American history with respect to questions about our racial history. They want us to stop teaching questions about social inequality. They want us to stop researching about the impact and the different and disparate impacts of different policies on different groups of people. They want us to stop pursuing the truth when it touches on parts of our American truth that they don't want us to acknowledge or talk about or study or try to redress, because they have a political agenda and they know that universities don't, that universities are trying to pursue knowledge where we find it. Harvard is the best positioned to take this stand. It's the most well-known and wealthiest university in the world, and that's why so many of us here, including our AAUP chapter, felt that we had a moral obligation to take this stand at the front of the line. But the hope is that we are not going to be doing this alone. There is no institution that by itself can stand up to the onslaught that is coming from the federal government right now. It's a dangerous onslaught, and the only way to resist it is, in fact, to stand together. That's why I think it's so important, and we're starting to see statements from other university presidents across the country, from other leaders throughout the sector, from former President Barack Obama, standing up in favor of higher education, explaining not just to the other members of this sector, to our other, you know, faculty colleagues at other schools, university leaders at other schools, but to the American people, just how critical higher education is, not just for the people on these campuses, but for the country. I mean, this is something we want to make sure everyone understands. These billions and billions of dollars that are being threatened come directly from science and medical research that is trying to solve and cure diseases, that is trying to invent the new technologies that will help us with climate change and other issues facing our country and our world. Everyone in the world benefits when the federal government partners with American research institutes to find these new solutions to the most challenging, you know, problems of our day. And everyone in this country benefits, going beyond scientific research, when we have universities that study American history so that we don't repeat the problems of our past and so we can understand where we come from and what our values are. When we have law schools that teach about the rule of law and how central it is to the ongoing existence of a constitutional democracy. When we teach literature and art and dance and poetry so we remember why it is that we flourish as human beings. These are essential aspects of a thriving society. If you try to kneecap your universities, you're kneecapping your country. You're kneecapping the people across the world who depend on your research and your discoveries. That's why this is so dangerous, and that's why this whole sector has to come together. I'm proud to be a chapter of a national organization, the American Association of University Professors, that has been leading the way with faculty members across the country taking initiative to file lawsuits, to organize on their campuses, and to try to build that network of solidarity across the profession and across the sector. The attacks on law firms are one of the most dangerous things we're seeing. One of the key checks that we have seen so far in the early days of the Trump administration on these authoritarian power grabs have been actions in court. Now, the president keeps flirting with the idea of not obeying court orders, but so far, the courts have been holding, and you need lawyers to bring those cases in court. So instead of attacking the courts directly, what he's doing is attacking the lawyers. He's trying to intimidate the entire legal profession into standing down and leaving him a free open path to do whatever it is that he wants. He understands that law can be a check on authoritarian moves. So he's trying to bankrupt these law firms. Now, every law firm that has gone to court so far has gotten a quick and strong order from a judge protecting them from these executive orders. That should be a strong signal to every other law firm out there. What the Trump administration is trying to do with these attacks is unconstitutional. You are lawyers. You can go to court and you can file for that type of protection. And I hope that each time a law firm does that, it will breed more and more courage across the profession, because that's another sector that needs to stand united and stand tall in the face of these threats.

there is still madness in this world. There are poor to be lifted up, there are cities to be built, and there's a world to be helped.

I'm happy tonight. I'm not worried about anything. I'm not fearing any man. Mine eyes have seen the glory of the coming of the Lord.

metropolitan rapper, a female trapper. He's the maestro, Barry White. He's in soul heaven. And you're the one he needs, Barry White. I'm Al Glenn, and I need to know that you are right here as we are together as one musically. Nothing between us but you and the music. Well, it's a pleasure to have your good company this hour as we continue non-stop, back-to-back, commercial-free. It's Keith Washington.

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1: 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Bedroom Soul. 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For bedtime lovers. This is Love Soul. Is Love Soul. With Al Glenn. With Al Glenn. With Al Glenn. With
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6: 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I'm Al Glenn. 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

remember Leslie, the lead vocalist of the group New Birth. When Jeffrey Osborne left LTD, Leslie joined LTD as the lead singer. April Love, now the Dramatics.

You know, I like to do that dance called the grind, where you turn the lights down low, where you don't have a light at all. And Nancy Wilson, how glad I am, in the background. Haven't heard from Nancy in a while. Maybe you haven't either. You may haven't heard the whispers.

One of the things about KPFA, we play what we play, say what we say. We couldn't do this whether we played The Whispers, Nancy Wilson, LTD, and now Stevie. 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

You know, I had an opportunity to meet Luther Vandross in Vegas at the BET Awards, their first one. Also met Tina Marie as well. One thing in common, they both had a kind of a fantasy to perform with each other. That never happened. I guess it does in soul and music heaven. Luther Vandross, anyone who has a heart. Here's the sounds of Jaheim, KPFA.

0: was brought up from pillar to post. His uncle, being in the music business, inspired him. Jaheim, willing, able, and ready.
1: Ooh, it's been a long, long time since we kissed and said goodbye. And every night that passed, I just had to cry. Baby, I just can't help myself. And I can't help my heart.

0: Brown, you may know that she's in soul and music heaven, Phyllis Hyman. A tragic loss because her body of work is quite impressive, Phyllis Hyman. Remember being invited over to Philadelphia in a tribute to her and some of the iconic producers and artists from Philadelphia International Records. In Philadelphia was present, and Kenneth Gamble, and Huff, and Gene Karn, and a slew of other artists definitely had to pay tribute to this lady. Tragically, she passed the day that the Whispers and her had a date at the Apollo Theater in New York City, and nevertheless, the Whispers performed still. After finding out that evening that she did pass, but she and her musical discography will live forever. Phyllis Hyman, an icon of immense dimension. Join me next week. Thank you for listening.
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2: I stepped into the fat cat in the wee hours. Inside, the women were as pretty and diverse as a field full of flowers. Like Rose over there, gorgeous face, long hair. Oh, yeah, she would appear to have it going on. But be warned, 'cause every rose has her thorns. Then there was Lily. Nah, she acts too damn silly. She's always with Weed and this bud they call Philly. Really. Now Daisy, she's the type of long-stem, well-rooted young lady that would drive an average man crazy. But she didn't faze me. Who am I? Me? Well, I'm that African bee. And I play the field from flower to flower. And I do so quite capably. Soon as I stepped in the club, the whole place was abuzz. Every blossom playing possum knew just who I was. This one particular flower leaned in my direction with looks of affection, hoping I'd touch her texture or partake of her nectar. But I didn't select her. 'Cause see, I'm into quality, not quantity. And I understand that there is an abundance of flowers, but a shortage of bees. So why settle for leaves when I can have trees? And I also understand that some flowers can't live without bees. Therefore, they rely on one such as I, every now and then to drop casually by. And me not being one to disappoint, I anoint. I think you get my point. But when you're good at what you do, jealous bees are gonna pout. But they ass just be mad that they don't have my route. I call these individuals pollinator haters, aka wannabes. Then you got those bees that's just gonna buy the nectar. They spend all their dough in their flow trying to impress her. But what they don't understand is that sometimes it's not about your money.

it's about your honey. And no matter how much cash you flash, brandish or bring her, that is not gonna change the size of your stinger, especially if it can't compete with her finger. I call these individuals bumblebees, 'cause anytime you have to pay to play, you be bumbling. Then you got those old school bees with their yickety yak, talking about gardens they pollinated centuries back. I call them used to bees. Now you can learn something from a used to be. You just have to remind them that now is not before, and that used to bees don't make honey no more. Now this last type with the gripe are the ones I don't like, 'cause they're so hype with spite that they all wanna fight. Always talking about they don't like so and so. Ask them why, they don't know. So quick to hurt and put each other down. But we know how that goes. I call them killer bees. And you have to be particularly careful of this type, because they are the most dangerous. 'Cause see, by nature, a bee can only sting you once, and then it dies. So what that means is that this individual would rather sting you and die than to leave you alone and fly. And they don't even know why. That's high. My people, we must be careful not to let the limitations of conventional, ignorant, or belligerent thinking confine our ambitions. Like bees, we must take to the air, if we dare. Just imagine if we were to unite and take flight. As our swarm grew and increased in its size, our numbers would be so impressive that they darken the skies. And we could take over this city, this state. Not just this state, but this nation. And then we could migrate. But like bees, we must first and foremost realize that all good things come only through the protecting and respecting of the queen. 'Cause if the queen dies, then ultimately so does the colony. Therefore, we must begin to respect her for the beautiful life-sustaining force that she has. Can I get my queens and the fat cat to say bzzz to that? Secondly, we must be busy bees, worker bees. Get your tail a job. Do something. And not just for yourself, but for the preservation of the species. I'd be remiss if I left without telling you this. I encourage you to not be a wannabe, but rather a goddammit, I'm gonna be. And do it. Instead of being a bumblebee, try being a humble bee. You'd be surprised how far to get you if you just pursue it. And even if you are a used to be, you can find comfort in the fact that you can still be a useful bee. And last but not least, more importantly, please, do not be a killer bee. 'Cause we as a people have the ability to be a much realer bee. Do not be a killer bee. 'Cause we as a people have the ability to be a much realer bee.

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1: 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Is Love Soul. 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
6: Good morning. My name is Last Will, and I'm here until 5 a.m. This is Both Directions at Once for September 17th, 2026. For most of the evening, I will be commemorating the centennial of John Coltrane, who was born 100 years ago this coming September 23rd. But starting off this morning, this morning night, it is also Jack McDuff's centennial. Jack McDuff was born 100 years ago today, passed away in 2001. And so we're going to hear Blues in the Night.

from a session led by pianist Red Garland. That was All Morning Long, featuring John Coltrane on tenor sax, featuring John Coltrane this morning on Both Directions at Once. Although we started out with Jack McDuff, both of those gentlemen are having a centennial this year. Jack McDuff's track was Blues in the Night. And you're here in the night and all morning long with Last Will for Both Directions at Once. Jack McDuff, born September 17th, 1926, passed away in 2001. John Coltrane, born September 23rd, 1926, and passed away, of course, all too soon in 1967. Going to begin the second set. Well, let me tell you who was on that date. In addition to John Coltrane on saxophone and Red Garland on piano, you heard Donald Trumpet on bird, or Donald Byrd on trumpet, George Joyner on bass, and Art Taylor on drums. This next track is going to feature Steve Davis on double bass, McCoy Tyner on piano, Elvin Jones on drums, John Coltrane on tenor saxophone, recorded in 1960. This is My Favorite Things.

John Coltrane on tenor saxophone, Lee Morgan on trumpet, Curtis Fuller on trombone, Kenny Drew, piano, Paul Chambers, double bass, and Philly Joe Jones on drums. That was Blue Train, recorded in, released in 1958, recorded in 1957. Before that, you heard My Favorite Things from 1960. Last we'll hear it, Both Directions at Once, featuring the John Coltrane Centennial, 100 years ago, this coming September 23rd. I'm here until 5 a.m. And up next, right before the break, I'm going to try to squeeze in as much of Naima as I can, and then we'll be back for the next 2 hours with more Coltrane on 94.1 KPFA.

0: historian Manisha Sinha.
1: One could imagine the permanent achievement of interracial democracy and black citizenship in this country. And if we had had that, you could really think about the republic that we had with after the civil rights movement as having taken place 100 years prior. So it would have been a tremendous success for American democracy if indeed we had been able to preserve the results of the Civil War and create a society in the South that was more just towards people of African descent. You know, we still live with the long afterlives of slavery and racism in this country. And one of the reasons why we do that is precisely because Reconstruction was overthrown in a brutal manner.
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beginning the second hour of this evening's, this morning's Both Directions at Once, the rest of Naima by John Coltrane, because we're featuring his music for the balance of Both Directions at Once, the show named after a John Coltrane album, a description of John Coltrane's approach to music. And starting off the second hour, let me tell you first the members of the band that the recording that you heard most recently, because I want to emphasize the pianist, which was Wynton Kelly, accompanying John Coltrane on tenor saxophone and Paul Chambers on bass and Jimmy Cobb on drums. Up next, a phrase that was coined to describe John Coltrane's approach in the late 50s after he left Miles and then got clean of heroin, joined Thelonious Monk, and began to ramp up his approach with playing three chords at once on the saxophone. It was described by a jazz critic, Ira Gittler, as sheets of sound. And my favorite example of John Coltrane's sheets of sound from the late 50s is the recording Russian Lullaby. Really takes off on this with the playing three chords at once on the saxophone. Gonna hear, he's accompanied by Art Taylor on drums, Paul Chambers on bass, Red Garland on piano, John Coltrane on tenor saxophone.

a recording date led by Miles Davis, who was featured on trumpet, Bill Evans on piano, Paul Chambers on double bass, Jimmy Cobb on drums, Cannonball Adderley on alto saxophone, and John Coltrane on tenor saxophone. A track called So What, recorded in 1959 and went on to become just about the most famous, beloved jazz recording of all time, or at least it's going to be in the debate forever. Prior to that, you heard Giant Steps from John Coltrane in 1960 and Russian Lullaby, my favorite example of John Coltrane's Sheets of Sound. My name is Last Will. This is Both Directions at Once, featuring the music of John Coltrane this morning until 5 a.m. in honor of the centennial of his birth coming up this September 23rd. Now we're going to hear A Love Supreme in its entirety, as befits the occasion. Elvin Jones on drums, Jimmy Garrison on bass, McCoy Tyner on piano, John Coltrane on tenor saxophone and vocals. Recorded in December of 1964. This is KPFA.

0: John Coltrane's A Love Supreme in its entirety.
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1: Now you are going to hear Ascension, one of John Coltrane's masterworks. And we're going to hear part one, the first take, as it's known. And the order of appearance is John Coltrane on the tenor saxophone. And Dewey Johnson on trumpet, Pharoah Sanders on tenor saxophone, Freddie Hubbard on trumpet, Archie Shepp on tenor saxophone, John Tachai on alto saxophone, Marion Brown on alto saxophone, McCoy Tyner on piano, and a bass duet between Art Davis and Jimmy Garrison, and then a brief drum solo from Elvin Jones. In that order, Ascension Edition 1, recorded in 1965, the John Coltrane Millennial or Centennial. His legacy definitely is of a millennial and beyond. But this is in honor of the 100th anniversary of his birth on September 23rd, 1926, passed away 1967. And here we go.

That was John Coltrane's Ascension in its entirety. And I thank you for listening to Both Directions at Once. We're going to go out with a track from the album that the name of this show was taken from, Both Directions at Once. The show was... The phrase is a phrase that Wayne Shorter used to describe was what John Coltrane told Wayne Shorter about what he was attempting to achieve musically, starting a sentence in the middle and then going to the beginning and to the end of it at the same time, both directions at once. And that's the aim of this show, which alternates between me, Last Will, and the Gender Wave. They will be on next Thursday morning from 2 to 5 a.m. And they truly embody going in both directions at once. So the album titled Both Directions at Once was, is a lost album that was discovered in the vault in 2018 and released, by the Coltrane family, especially Ravi Coltrane. And, he, incidentally, will be performing at the UC Theater this this coming September 19th, doing a tribute to his father's centennial. And Ravi, of course, is a good, great saxophone player in his own right. And... So this these lost recordings find the Coltrane Quartet, Jimmy Garrison, Elvin Jones, McCoy Tyner, and John Coltrane straddling between the being more in the tradition, but with the advancements Coltrane had already made, and going further out. Captures a moment in time, and the most adventurous track on this recording is Slow Blues. And we're going to hear as much of that as there's time left for before the break. Thanks for listening. I've been Last Will. Take care.

0: That was Slow Blues from the Lost album Both Directions at Once, recorded in 1963, featuring Elvin Jones on drums, Jimmy Garrison on bass, McCoy Tyner on piano, and John Coltrane stretching out on tenor saxophone, going in both directions at once.
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0: Hello and welcome to Background Briefing, available 24/7 at backgroundbriefing.org. I'm Ian Masters and today we'll examine a number of stories and issues in the news. We'll begin with the Fed raising interest rates today by 0.25%, with the expectation there will be another increase to 4.1% later this year. Joining us to discuss how this is a response to inflation at 3.7% in July, in part caused by Trump's war in Iran, is Robert Hockett, the Edward Cornell Professor of Law and Finance and a Professor of Public Policy at Cornell University. He has first-hand experience working at the International Monetary Fund and the Federal Reserve Bank of New York, and continues to consult for a number of U.S. federal, state, and local legislators and regulators. His latest books are Money from Nothing, or Why We Should Stop Worrying About Debt and Learn to Love the Federal Reserve, Financing the Green New Deal, A Plan of Action and Renewal, and most recently, Spread the Fed, Distributed Central Banking for Productive Monetary Policy. Then we'll look into the Senate's blocking of the Crypto-Friendly Clarity Act in a rebuke to billionaire crypto bros trying to buy the next election while building unpopular data centers to manufacture crypto, which has been a huge boon for criminals and scammers engaged in ransomware attacks, etc. Joining us is Mark Hayes, the Associate Director for Cryptocurrency and Financial Technology with Americans for Financial Reform and Demand Progress, where he works to ensure effective regulatory oversight of cryptocurrency and other financial technologies. Previously, he was the Anti-Money Laundering Campaign Director at Global Witness. Then finally, we'll speak with Donald Moynihan, the Gerald Ford School's J. Ira and Nikki Harris Family Professor of Public Policy at the University of Michigan. Previously, he served as Georgetown University's Bacourt School of Public Policy Chair of Public Policy and the Director of the La Follette School at the University of Wisconsin-Madison. He co-directs the Better Government Lab, which looks for technology and other types of interventions to help government improve access to the social safety net, and has an article at his Substack, China Thank Trump, the big winner of Trump's assault on higher ed, is America's chief political rival. We'll discuss how Trump has untethered himself from reality as he destroys America's economy, alliances, health, education, science, environment, soft power, rule of law, diplomacy, and now our military. And joining us now is Robert Hockett, the Edward Cornell Professor of Law and Finance and a Professor of Public Policy at Cornell University. His latest books are Money from Nothing, or Why We Should Stop Worrying About Debt and Learn to Love the Federal Reserve, Financing the Green New Deal, A Plan of Action and Renewal, and most recently Spread the Fed, Distributed Central Banking for Productive Monetary Policy. Welcome to Background Briefing, Robert Hockett.
1: Thanks, Ian. Great to be with you again.
0: Well, thanks for joining us. And the Fed raised an interest rate by 0.25% today. Mm-hmm. And obviously the Fed chair, Kevin Warsh, who was appointed by Donald Trump, Trump always complained about the previous Fed chair for not doing his bidding. So recently he just trashed the three Supreme Court justices that he nominated to the court for not going along with his election stealing scheme. So do you think he's going to be trashing Kevin Warsh?
1: My guess would be yes, although, you know, it's not a particularly bold prediction. It's just kind of this would be, you know, in keeping, of course, with his usual modus operandi. And then if you add to that the fact that monetary policy in particular and rate hikes in particular have been particular bugbears for Trump, I'm sure, you know, he'll probably view this as an act of disloyalty on the one hand, and also just a kind of a continuation of precisely that to which he objected most in Chairman Powell's stance on monetary policy. There's an additional element here, too, by the way, and that is because the justifications that are being given for rate hikes refer to or oftentimes allude to the inflationary effects of Trump's policies over in with the Iran war and his policies vis-a-vis, of course, the Strait of Hormuz and energy prices and the like. This is, in a sense, a kind of a third sense in which Trump is likely to view it as a sort of slap in the face, I suppose. He might view it, as, in other words, as sort of vindicating the claims that he's an inflationary president, including through his foreign policy now.
0: Well, of course, he's in an alternative universe, along with Vice President Pence. They don't call what's happening in the Gulf a war, and it's small potatoes. But apparently the Fed does not agree with that. They do, I think, as you say, they allude to geopolitical conditions that are raising the price of gas and other prices. And they also talk about the ongoing investment in AI that's driven up prices of computer chips and other electronics, adding to inflation.
1: Yeah.
0: So, I mean, those are the facts, right? I mean, Trump is not a dictator, even though he wants to be one.
1: Mm-hmm.
0: Whereas we saw what happened in Turkey with Erdogan, mm-hmm. who has just been forcing the stupidest economic policies on his central banks to the point mm-hmm. where they almost crashed their currency.
1: Mm-hmm.
0: And inflation is absolutely out of control. So Walsh, of course, is his father-in-law is Ron Lauder, the heir to Estee Lauder. Mm-hmm. Who's close to Trump and a big donor. Mm-hmm. So I guess he's got some political protection there, right?
1: Yeah, I mean, presumably he's got some protection there. And he's also, I'm guessing, got some protection from the Congress in the sense that even some Republican members of the Senate now have expressed concern, right, about the inflationary effects of Trump's adventures. And, of course, you might recall that, you know, some Republican senators wouldn't even hold hearings for Warsh when Trump nominated him, unless Trump agreed to drop this sort of ridiculous attempt to go after Powell for, you know, alleged illegality. Remember those Trump, you know, please pardon the pun, the trumped up charges that he tried to lay against Powell and the investigating, the sort of federal investigating that he tried to launch against Powell for alleged wrongdoing in connection with the expenses incurred by the refurbishment of the Fed building, the Eccles building in Washington. You might recall that some Republican senators were so outraged by the obvious chicanery involved in that attempt to harass Powell that they refused even to hold hearings on Warsh until Trump dropped those charges or those claims or that attempt. So my guess is that, you know, they will assert themselves in the same way if Trump tries to go after Warsh himself now for just doing the obvious common sense thing, which is to act preemptively against possible worsening inflationary pressures in light not only of the ongoing adventurism in the Gulf and the failure of Trump to do anything about the gas prices and now diesel prices as well, of course, which are reaching record highs. But in addition to, you know, the one dark side or the opposite of a silver lining, I guess we'll call it the lead lining of what would otherwise be some good news, which is that we still got strong jobs reports coming in, which, again, is in one sense very good news, right? But it also means continued inflationary pressure or additional inflationary pressure. So, you know, if it's just a very common sense thing to do, and indeed it's a very cautious move. You're just, it's only 25 basis points, right? A quarter of a percentage point on the part of the Fed. But so if Trump sort of, you know, goes ballistic about that and starts talking about bringing criminal charges against Warsh or something for that, or at least predicated on that or motivated by that, then my guess is that, you know, the Senate as well runs interference for Warsh.
0: Well, Trump hasn't given up on attacking Lisa Cook on the Fed board, who's an African-American woman. And, of course, he hates black women in particular.
1: Mm-hmm.
0: And he's just a disgraceful racist. So mm-hmm. that jihad continues.
1: Yes.
0: But in terms of what happened today, a quarter of a percentage point raise in Fed interest rates,
1: mm-hmm.
0: Because of inflation, which according to the Fed, inflation was at 3.7% in July mm-hmm. compared with a year ago, up from 2.3% mm-hmm. in April of 2025. So it's real, you know, and of course, but it's going to hurt a lot of Americans, either people who have, particularly people who have variable mortgages, and it's also going to make it more difficult for people buying homes, won't it?
1: Yeah. Yeah. I mean, anybody who wants to buy a home, anybody who wants to refinance a home, student loans as well will become more expensive. I mean, lending across the board is going to become more expensive as a result of that, of this. And of course, you know, it's, that is a, an undesirable set of side effects, that now Trump will be sort of saddled with. And that'll, of course, be part of the reason for his resentment. I think the other reason, of course, is going to be that he was hoping, as Senator Elizabeth Warren was anticipating, that Warsh would be a sort of a lapdog for him, that that Warsh would not have a mind of his own in the way that Powell ended up, who was a, another Trump appointee, of course, you'll remember from 2017, in the way that, that Powell had a mind of his own. And the fact that, you know, Powell, I mean, that Warsh does end up having a mind of his own, or at the very least, is willing to go along with the rest of the open market committee, which unanimously voted to do this, is going to be an additional sort of slap in the face for Trump. And again, it's just a common sense thing to do, Ian. And of course, he didn't say anything. I mean, it's looking as though one more rate hike might be in the offing. But some economists, of course, are betting that there'll be a couple of more rate hikes, at least before this is brought under wraps. You know, it's worth noting also, by the way, if I might, it's very odd to me that Trump is not doing something that he could do. You'd think he would love to do this thing I'm about to mention because it sounds very dictatorial. But, you know, since the mid-1970s, the last time we had a cost push inflation that was brought about by energy prices going up, you know, thanks to the Arab oil embargoes of the mid-70s, Congress enacted legislation allowing the president to decouple domestic oil prices from global oil prices, essentially by prohibiting oil exports, right? And Trump has that power, and you'd think he would love that, right? It's kind of dictatorial. And by prohibiting any exports of U.S. oil, he would decouple domestic from global prices, and that would actually keep domestic oil prices down. And Trump's not doing that. And that invites the suspicion that maybe he's in bed with domestic oil companies, too, because they're enjoying immense windfall profits as a result of all of this.
0: Oh, I wouldn't doubt that for a minute, that the grifter in chief is taking a cut. But, you know, Carney in Canada, he's a central banker. He's in touch with all the other central bankers. Mm-hmm. Apparently, they've all been talking about how they can get back at Trump. So we, you know, we should not know what's going to happen from abroad.
1: Yeah.
0: And the Canadians, of course, in this tariff war that Trump has started, they could put a tariff on Canadian oil, which is a big U.S. imports enormous amounts of it.
1: Yeah, the oil sands petroleum that we import from Canada is an important part of our domestic supply. I guess it's technically foreign supply, but it's in a certain sense domestic just because we've got such close economic relations with Canada and it just comes right across the border. But yeah, that would be another way of getting back at him. And Carney, I might add, I might mention, you know, as I can say in my capacity as a, an old Fed hand and an old IMF hand, he's probably the most respected central banker in the world, and was at the time that, you know, even when he was still with the Bank of Canada. And I think he's one of the only, if not the only non-Brit ever to be the head of the Bank of England, and only was able to do that because of the Commonwealth connection, but immensely highly regarded as a central banker and a very savvy, you know, economist and economic thinker in addition to general policymaker now in his role as PM. But so, you know, Trump really did kind of pick the wrong guy to mess with insofar as he's messing with Carney. And then, you know, add that to just the what I'll call the UFO factor. Like what actually is this strange animus that he has against Canada? Why is he picking trade fights with Canada of all countries? You know, it's weird enough and strange enough, even if Carney were an incompetent, but Carney is the opposite of an incompetent. And, my guess is that, you know, Trump is in for a bit of a comeuppance at the hands of Carney and perhaps other central bankers worldwide as well.
0: So when you mentioned a minute ago, that the, Fed will also raise interest rates some more, they signaled, that the rate setting committee expects to, hike rates for a second time later this year to 4.1%. Is that your understanding?
1: Yeah, there's a pretty good chance of that. There's certainly, they definitely signaled that. And in addition, the market is sort of betting on that's happening, right? There seems to be the market, you know, as you know, the markets had already priced in today's rate hike, even, you know, yesterday and for the last number of weeks, they've been sort of predicting this. And so in that sense, today's decision made, it was not a surprise at all. And that's why there's been no significant market reaction, because it was already sort of priced in. Well, sort of similarly, the markets are already betting on at least one more rate hike before the end of the year, if, you know, present trends continue. And some are even suggesting that there might be two more hikes before the end of the year. We'll see, of course. But if I were a betting person, which I'm not, but if I were, I would bet that there'll be at least one more rate hike. And I will not be the least bit surprised if there were two, because Trump is showing no signs of, you know, resolving anything in Hormuz or now in the Red Sea, for that matter. And, you know, now that the Houthis have introduced another element, another sort of price rising or price raising element into this equation, since Trump doesn't seem to know what he's doing, seems to have no plans afoot that are likely to kind of change the situation on either side of Saudi Arabia now. You know, and since he seems to be unaware of the fact or uninterested in the fact that he has power under legislation passed in the mid-1970s to, you know, decouple domestic prices from global prices, I think we can expect to see continued cost push inflation, as the economists call it, of a kind that we haven't seen since the 1970s. And if that's the case, then there will be continued rate hikes.
0: Well, you wonder whether Trump is working for Putin. I mean, the whole family is so. Putin has his hooks into the whole, all of them. We know.
1: Seems to be, yeah.
0: It's just surreal, and nobody in the press wants to talk about it for some reason or other.
1: Yeah.
0: But if you just look at what Trump has done, he's destroyed or squandered our alliances, our education, our health, our science, our environment, our soft power, our rule of law, our diplomacy, and now the military, and of course our economy, which is what we're talking about.
1: And he's set himself against efforts that are now emerging, of course, to rein in AI and to kind of manage its continued improvement so that it doesn't turn into an extinction event. He seems to be fighting that as well. All the while, of course, financially benefiting from current developments in crypto and AI, such that, you know, if he's not a foreign asset, you know, if he's not somebody planted here in order to destroy the U.S., you know, planted here by some enemy or some adversary, well, they must be, you know, any foreign adversaries must be thanking the gods for having done this for them. if they didn't do it, then the fates are certainly operating in their favor, because I can't imagine a more catastrophic for America foreign asset to have at work here in the U.S., right? No spy agency could do anything nearly as destructive as what Trump himself is doing right from the White House.
0: So what's the word, though, about the Treasury Secretary, Bessent? Because he was considered probably the only adult in the room, given this ridiculous cabinet of suck-up sycophants groveling before this ridiculous character. But Bessent is, you know, Bessent just the other day blamed Zelensky for the cost of gas and diesel. And then Trump followed up just, a day or two later, by again blaming Zelensky for the price of gas and diesel, not his war in the Gulf. What's going on there? What's your understanding in the economics and Wall Street community, in the banking community?
1: Yeah.
0: They must be wondering, you know, why do they all drink the Trump Kool-Aid, you know?
1: Yeah. I think there's probably a couple things at work here, but one of them is that I don't think, even if Bessent is sort of smart enough to understand the idiocy of remarks of this sort, including remarks now that he himself is making, presumably at Trump's bidding, he doesn't seem to be to have the strength of will or the strength of character or the strength of personality to kind of stand against any of that, to, you know, even if he's, let's say, cognitively an adult in the room, I don't think he is personality-wise an adult in the room. He's somebody, I believe, who is, you know, the kind of person who caves under pressure from Trump, and is, you know, even more likely to cave under pressure from Trump if everybody else in the room is caving under that pressure. I mean, even Marco Rubio, who I think does have a significant capacity to think for himself, shows absolutely no daylight between himself and Trump when it comes to actual policies. He does whatever Trump wants and says whatever Trump says, even when he is quite visibly uncomfortable with it. You know, even when he's kind of squirming or cringing on screen or on camera, he still does it, right? And my guess is that Besant is even more, you know, spineless in this particular regard. And that's why he'll sort of do the things that he does and say the things that he says, even if inside he doesn't really believe in any of that.
0: Well, you know, especially the land of the free and the home of the brave. But mm-hmm. We're looking more like the land of a bunch of cowards.
1: I think
0: the
1: so.
0: The entire Republican Party are a bunch of cowards. Mm-hmm. All mm-hmm. of Trump's cabinet, as we were just discussing, are just a bunch of sniveling cowards. Mm-hmm. And what, a third of the country is in the sway of this cult, this mm-hmm. MAGA cult. Mm-hmm. So, mm-hmm. you know, all of this at the service of the most ridiculous, incompetent, foolish travesty. Mm-hmm. We've never had anybody in the Oval Office as stupid and reckless and ignorant and greedy and corrupt as mm-hmm. this man. Mm-hmm. And yet they all worship him, or they're yeah. all afraid of him.
1: Yeah,
0: you know, we are a country of cowards.
1: We seem to be, right? It's hard to imagine how we come out of this, right? I mean, I used to think that George W. Bush was the worst thing that ever could have happened to this country, but it's pretty clear that he's not even a close second to Trump where this is concerned. I mean, you really do have to go back to ancient Rome. You have to go back to Caligula, I think, right. in order to find any kind of precedent for this. Or you know, in contemporary times, you have to look all the way over to some of these autocracies like Turkey, where Erdogan is sort of similar. Although my guess is that even Erdogan is probably mentally more competent than Trump himself is. I often wonder whether Trump has suffered sort of permanent brain damage through, you know, Propecia overdosing or Adderall overdosing or who knows what over the 1990s and early 2000s. But I literally don't think he's compos mentis. And with all this stuff with, you know, trying to build an arch and, you know, building a ballroom in the East Wing and then doing this that strange reflecting pool stuff and then having, you know, literal like gladiatorial combats on the White House lawn for the 4th of July and bead racing around Washington, D.C. I mean, it's all spectacle. It all is bread and circuses, or as the Romans called it, what was it? Was it panem et circenses, mm-hmm. bread and circuses? Right. This is basically panem et circenses all over again with, you know, Caligula up there in the stands. And I don't know, frankly, I don't want to sound too dark about this. As you know, I'm metabolically optimistic, but cognitively, I don't see how we get out of this when he's gone. You know, I don't see how the hole that he's digging is so deep that it's hard to see how we climb out, especially with the Democratic Party itself in such disarray and fractured so significantly into sort of two now distinct factions. And I'm not sure that they can get their act together in the end of this, you know.
0: Well, Robert, we've run out of time.
1: On that happy note.
0: On that happy note, I thank you for joining us.
1: Of course. Thanks, Ian. Great to be with you again.
0: And again, I've been speaking with Robert Hockett, the Edward Cornell Professor of Law and Finance and Professor of Public Policy at Cornell University, who has had first-hand experience working at the International Monetary Fund and the Federal Reserve Bank of New York and continues to consult for a number of U.S. federal, state, and local legislators and regulators. And he's the author of Money from Nothing, or Why We Should Stop Worrying About Debt and Learn to Love the Federal Reserve, Financing the Green New Deal, a Plan of Action and Renewal, and most recently Spread the Fed, Distributed Central Banking for Productive Monetary Policy. We're going to take a brief station break and back looking into the Senate's blocking of the Crypto-Friendly Clarity Act in a rebuke to the billionaire crypto bros trying to buy the next election while building unpopular data centers to manufacture crypto, which has been a huge boon for criminals and scammers engaged in ransomware attacks, etc.

0: Welcome back. I'm Ian Masters, and this is Background Briefing, available 24/7 at backgroundbriefing.org. And joining us now is Mark Hayes, the Associate Director for Cryptocurrency and Financial Technology with Americans for Financial Reform and Demand Progress, where he works to ensure effective regulatory oversight of cryptocurrency and other financial technologies. Previously, he was the Anti-Money Laundering Campaign Director at Global Witness. Welcome to Background Briefing, Mark Hayes.
1: Thank you, Ian. Good to be here.
0: Well, thanks for joining us. And the Senate on Tuesday has rejected this cryptocurrency-friendly bill called the Clarity Act by a vote of 49 to 50. And it's really upset Senator Cynthia Lummis of Republican of Wyoming, who was put in there by crypto money. So not exactly an independent thinker, but the long and the short it is, she's had to admit that the bill is dead. So I think surely this is one of these rare occasions when we can celebrate something good has happened, because my understanding of crypto is it's never made any sense. I don't see the sense of spending real money on fake money. And I'm aware, as I think most of our listeners are, that cryptocurrency has enabled massive, massive international criminality, from all of these ransomware attacks, for example, when hospitals are shut down, all their data is grabbed and ransomed out. The conditions are that the crooks want to be paid in crypto. Well, if you didn't have crypto, we wouldn't have crime, right?
1: Well, you know, I think we would certainly have one less way for criminals to facilitate a lot of bad activities, as you've just described. And it's definitely true that crypto has become kind of a preferred vehicle of choice for a wide range of scammers, hackers, bad actors, to both launder dirty money and also finance their activities. A lot of that has also really been directed at people here in the U.S., whether it's sort of the scams that pop up on your WhatsApp account from a friendly-looking person that turns out to be connected to some sort of scam compound in the Southeast Asia, and more. But the concern with Clarity was really that a bill written by and for the crypto industry was going to lock in, under the guise of regulatory reform, some of the industry's worst practices and a set of rules that wouldn't protect consumers, but would give crypto sort of a hallmark of legitimacy and access to the broader financial system in ways that could have affected everyone's retirement savings, even if you chose not to invest in crypto. So we're really glad that senators chose for now to reject this proposal. You know, we are continue to be concerned that the industry is not going to stop pushing for these deregulatory measures. So we're going to continue to be on top of that.
0: Well, I can understand why Democrats voted against it, because I don't know whether you saw this recent New York Times article that said that $1.2 billion has been spent so far in these upcoming elections in November, and almost all of it, the vast majority of it, comes from crypto. And all of this money is dedicated to the Republicans to get rid of Democrats. And, of course, in the last cycle, we know that it was last-minute crypto funds that defeated Sherrod Brown in Ohio, who's running again. So crypto is definitely in the pocket of the Republican parties, or putting money in the pockets of Republicans.
1: Yeah, the crypto industry, despite, you know, proclaiming itself as a vehicle for financial freedom and inclusion, and, you know, has taken a very old page from an old political playbook and has decided to throw hundreds of millions of dollars into the Washington political system to sort of rewrite the rules to benefit themselves. And the industry has had a lot of victories on the political front last year, and has supported the common thread seems to be people who are willing to sort of kiss the ring, as it were, whether it's on the Democratic or the Republican side. But I think two things have changed since then. One, you know, President Trump's own cryptocurrency ventures have generated staggering profits for him and his family, even as it's raised huge national security concerns, economic security concerns, and just plain old investor concerns from all the people who were, you know, essentially screwed by these fake investments that the Trump family put out to garner huge profits. And that has generated a lot of concern and backlash and elevated the sort of Trump's association with crypto, such that even the crypto industry isn't a fan of it in some cases. And that's made it both a political problem for Democrats to be on the side of a bill that would have likely enriched the president or failed to stop the president from continuing with these schemes. But the other thing is, I think people, the industry likes to say that there's a crypto voter out there, but instead what we're seeing is crypto is not at the top of people's political priorities list. They're concerned about a host of issues, from affordability issues to threats to our democracy. And crypto just isn't there. But what they are concerned about is a small group of wealthy and powerful people using their outsized wealth and resources to shape political outcomes. And the crypto industry has done that. They're increasingly tied to the AI industry and other special interests. And that's really had blowback in a number of different primaries and other elections. So while the industry wanted to make it so that, you know, a vote for them was the only political path forward, I think increasingly Democrats see both, and some Republicans see that there's costs and benefits to towing that industry line.
0: Well, as I mentioned, the New York Times revelation that $1.2 billion spent so far, most of it from crypto companies, starting with Andreessen. I mean, the only Democratic donor in the entire list was George Soros. So there's no question about where they're putting their money. And you mentioned Trump's crypto windfall. He earned $1.4 billion in 2025 through him and his son's company, along with the Witkoff kids, World Liberty Finance. They've also gotten money from MBZ and his brother, the intelligence chief, who just made another donation. Meanwhile, you wonder whether they're getting their money's worth, given the fact that UAE and Saudi Arabia and all the Gulf countries are getting bombed, and they may well end up having to make a deal with Iran because the US has left them high and dry. So the point about the $1.4 billion that Trump's family made in their crypto ventures, that came at the expense of their investors losing $4 billion. So, Mark, isn't that what this is all about? In other words, is it so bad that if you accept my idea that this is, doesn't make sense to spend real money to buy fake money, are they buying the election with fake money?
1: You know, I think the issue is that the crypto industry has convinced people that they've come up with a way to change how finance works. But in reality, they're not really trying to change how finance works. You know, there's an old, what is it, the Who song, you know, meet the new boss, same as the old boss. I think, you know, crypto moguls like Brian Armstrong and Marc Andreessen don't want to kick Jamie Dimon out of his seat at JP Morgan and change it for everybody. They just want to replace his seat with their own, with even fewer rules and safeguards to oversee the crypto industry's sort of burgeoning wealth generation machine. And so I think for your listeners, I think the rules of finance, we know what can work. The question is whether we're going to apply them. And the crypto industry has convinced more than a few Democrats and plenty of Republicans that they need their own special rules. But the lessons we've learned from the global financial crisis and others is that when you start creating carve-outs and special favors for different parts of finance, not only does that harm the investors affected by those particular products, but whether or not those products have any real value, if they're allowed to be part of the mainstream financial system without those checks and balances, then when they collapse, that collapse can spread. So, you know, what we've been saying to folks is, you know, we have big concerns about the industry's practices, its value, and systemic harms and predatory practices throughout the industry. But even if you don't know a thing about crypto, you should still be concerned about bills like the Clarity Act, because when you pass that kind of legislation that makes those carve-outs, you're not just messing with, you know, a crypto investor's willingness to gamble. You're messing with the security of your own retirement and the rules that govern that. So we hope that senators will continue to stay focused on that North Star. It's not clear whether everyone there in the Senate believes that's the most important thing about this bill. But we're glad that the vote against the bill went forward. And we're encouraging senators to sort of stay steadfast in their opposition going forward.
0: So, Mark, in the last couple of minutes, I mentioned earlier how, you know, the many downsides. I can't see any benefit to crypto, and the downsides are horrendous, particularly how it's enabled so much crime, and particularly these ransomware attacks on hospitals and others that are just despicable and do terrible damage. The one other aspect that I haven't mentioned yet is that crypto is a big part of these data centers that more and more Americans, both Democrats and Republicans and independents, are opposing. I mean, you've got to spend all this money and all this electricity and all this water to manufacture these bitcoins. So again, you're just pulling stuff out of midair. It'd be okay if it didn't cost you anything to make these damn things. But these data centers are a blight on the country. And again, they're at the heart of crypto and AI, of course.
1: Yeah, it's the energy and community costs of crypto mining have been a huge problem even before the sort of AI juggernaut took off. And what's interesting is if you follow the industry, in some ways, some of the crypto bros feel eclipsed by AI and are in some ways trying to hitch their wagon to AI. And they're doing that not only by sort of linking the industry's ability to take their old crypto mining operations, which are just, you know, computer rigs running 24/7 and eating up energy, and converting them into sort of AI data compute processing facilities. They're also making the case that a world with AIs needs crypto because AI can only understand a computerized digital asset like crypto. And I think people should be really concerned about that kind of thinking. It's sort of the extremist sort of end times Silicon Valley thinking that assumes that their inventions and their way of looking the world needs to be pursued at all costs, and that things like regulations and consumer protection are just a barrier to the utopia they see. And I think we should all be afraid of that eventuality, because the reality is that if those things come to pass and we don't have the kinds of safeguards or protections or rules that kind of crowd out these assets that have no real value and are really just predatory, we're all going to be paying the bill and paying the price for that kind of thinking. We really should be focused on lasting solutions for financial inclusion that help people, get access to the kind of things we need to do everyday business, not pinning our hopes on, you know, sort of a fanciful crypto asset that may or may not have any value.
0: Well, Mark Hayes, I thank you very much for joining us here today.
1: Thank you, Ian.
0: And again, I've been speaking with Mark Hayes, who's the Associate Director for Cryptocurrency and Financial Technology with Americans for Financial Reform and Demand Progress, where he works to ensure effective regulatory oversight of cryptocurrency and other financial technologies. And previously, he was the Anti-Money Laundering Campaign Director at Global Witness. We're going to take a station break and back discussing how Trump has untethered himself from reality as he destroys America's economy, alliances, health, education, science, environment, soft power, rule of law, diplomacy, and now our military.

0: Welcome back. I'm Ian Masters, and this is Background Briefing, available 24/7 at backgroundbriefing.org. And joining us now, Donald Moynihan, the Gerald Ford School's Jay Ira and Nikki Harris Family Professor of Public Policy at the University of Michigan. Previously, he served as Georgetown University's McCourt School of Public Policy's Chair of Public Policy and the Director of the La Follette School at the University of Wisconsin-Madison. He co-directs the Better Government Lab, which looks for technology and other types of interventions to help government improve access to the social safety net. And he has an article at his Substack, China Thank Trump. The big winner of Trump's assault on higher ed is America's chief geopolitical rival. Welcome to Background Briefing, Donald Moynihan.
1: Thanks so much for having me, Ian.
0: Well, thanks for joining us, Don. And, of course, President Xi will be visiting Washington a week from tomorrow. And as you point out in your Substack article, that the Chinese often refer to Trump by the nickname Chuan Jianguo, which roughly means Trump, China's nation builder. And the point being that after Trump eliminated U.S. soft power institutions like USAID and the Voice of America in his second term, the Chinese feel confident that Trump is doing their work for them. But I think you can add to that what Trump has destroyed or squandered is our alliances, our economy, and you mentioned our education, of course, our health, our science, our environment, our soft power, which you also mentioned, our rule of law, our diplomacy. And now him and Hegseth appear to be in the process of destroying our military. So why is this happening?
1: So I think partly because Trump is anti-institutionalist. His politics veer towards conspiracy theories. And while in his first term, he would sometimes talk about the swamp, in his second term, he talked much more about the deep state. And I think we should take seriously that he grew very unhappy with and determined to undermine what he saw as institutional enemies in government. And I think he saw those not just in government, but also in the broader infrastructure of global power that the U.S. built over the last 18 years and still really influenced and so has been willing to attack our allies or willing to undermine NATO or agreements we made with other countries. All of this shows an inability to think more broadly about what made America become the dominant superpower in the globe over the last 80 years. And instead, it reflects this sort of very narrow way of thinking about global engagement, where if we are somehow helping others, that's to our disadvantage, as opposed to, you know, what recent history has taught us, which is that generally American influence is to America's gain. And I think China was already thinking about, as Xi Jinping talks about, the idea that the East is rising and the West is declining. It's just that they look at Trump and they see an actor who is very much accelerating the decline of the West and in doing so helping the rise of the East.
0: Well, it's pretty clear that Trump has affection for dictators and is some of the worst, like North Korea's dictator. And he obviously has some peculiar relationship with Putin, and Putin appears to have his fingerprints all over the Trump administration and the Trump family and Jared, who meets with him frequently and ends up parroting Russia's talking points. So is it possible that he's just completely different from any other previous president in the sense that he doesn't really have any moral core, he doesn't really care about democracy, and he's sort of proceeding in a way to join a pantheon of sort of gangster rulers like Putin and like Xi? I mean, the Communist Party is a sort of mafia. There's no ideology there because it's a virulently capitalist economy. So I see this in many ways as like a bunch of mob bosses dividing up the world. You know, Xi, you get Asia. Putin, you get as much of Europe as you can grab. And I get the Western Hemisphere.
1: Yeah, I think China remains a one-party state. It's run by someone who has purged his rivals, including generals he saw as sources of alternative power. And it's a country that's increasing its territorial claims and threatening other countries who disagree with it. And so it is taking on more of the elements of external threat to other countries. Trump, I think, as you've mentioned, has historically just praised leaders like Putin, Xi Jinping, other leaders who have authoritarian power, and looked at them with some envy, thinking, well, if I had more of that type of power, I would be less constrained in my actions. And in his second term, he has certainly worked towards reducing any sort of oversight or accountability and making himself more like these authoritarian figures that he admires in other countries. And partly it's also rhetorical. I mean, Trump was in Ireland last week, and as he does, he was talking about the election that was stolen from him. And we've grown so used to that it's easy to sort of let it slide into the background. But it really is unusual for an American president to go abroad and to talk about how broken and corrupt American democracy is. It used to be the case that they did the opposite. They would go abroad and talk about American faith in democracy as a set of values to export to other countries. But increasingly, the values Trump seems to be exporting are towards democratic backsliding and authoritarianism, rather than towards a celebration of democratic values.
0: But Don, has any other American president or even any other American politician ever said something like what Trump said just last week in Dallas, where he told his adoring crowd, "Please raise your right hand. I pledge to the greatest president in the history of the United States that loves you so much he can't even breathe, that I will go with my family, my friends. I'll do it anyway. I don't care if I'm registered or not. I'm going to try to cheat like hell like they do. There's never been bigger cheaters. They don't care, and I'm going to go out and I'm going to get my friends, my family, and we're going to vote on November the 3rd. Has any other American politician ever called for cheating and stealing an election?
1: No. No American president for sure, and certainly not in public in that fashion. It really is just dramatically different from our traditions, where part of what allowed American democracy to flourish was the idea that everyone basically agreed to the possibility that they would lose. Everyone basically agreed that the rules of democracy were important and had to be observed. And exactly at the same time that Trump is encouraging his supporters to cheat if they need to cheat, he is also accusing his opponents of cheating in an entirely baseless fashion and using those accusations to try to manipulate the elections. We saw this week the Supreme Court stepped in and blocked Trump's effort to take control of the Postal Service in order to subvert the ways in which mail ballots are shared with voters. That's a reprieve, but the fact that an American president is willing to use these levers so openly and doing so by basically saying, look, I don't care about cheating if it's on my side, even as I accuse others of cheating, it puts us into really, really dangerous and unprecedented waters.
0: You're quoted, Don, in the article at the New York Times by Thomas Edsel yesterday. Trump has untethered himself from reality, in which you say Trump's loose relationship with reality extends to the issues that define our life, like inflation, public policy, the war on Iran, our alliances, or whether our elections are valid. For every seemingly harmless story where he inserts himself into the tableau of history, there is a torrent of dark conspiracy that shape how we are governed. Now, the latest is, of course, that he's obsessed with getting his name on the Kennedy Center. And it's not out of the question, it's not unlikely, that he's going to tear the building down if he doesn't get his name. I mean, this is not normal. And much of what he says, and I've tried to talk to a lot of psychiatrists who've, you know, obviously they haven't dealt with him as a patient, but they have expertise in their field. And it does seem that there is a strong argument for the 25th Amendment. Where do you come down on that?
1: So I think regardless of the merits of that argument, Trump has surrounded himself with a cabinet that will simply never do that. And again, there are some lessons he learned from his first term that he brought to his second term. And one of those lessons was, anyone I select and get put into a position of power will be someone who is personally loyal to me. And therefore, they are never going to be the type of person who will trigger a 25th Amendment solution. This is a cabinet of loyalists who instead will, you know, take turns praising every new utterance that comes from

0: we might think Trump mastered aspects of social media, I also think he's been captured because he seems to struggle to distinguish between reality and AI slop at the moment. And most of us have our own algorithms. Trump has a human algorithm in his aide, Natalie Herp, who was printing out these curated stories about his greatness. And I think that just compounds his difficulties in telling the difference between reality and his own fantasies.
1: Well, in terms of his kakistocracy of a cabinet, yesterday's hearing with Kash Patel, the director of the FBI, was so alarming. I don't know whether you saw any of the clips from it, but at one point, he just spent all his time insulting the Democrats and not answering questions and, just attacking like a junkyard dog. And obviously, he was, again, like most of these cabinet heads, he was doing this for an audience of one. So he's pleasing Trump. But it got so bad where Senator Cory Booker just absolutely lost it and went after the chairman of the Senate Judiciary Committee, the 92-year-old chairman, and basically said, where's the oversight? Why aren't we functioning like a Senate? And it got very, very testy. And it raises the question. And in fact, somebody's got a book out now that does a riff on Jack Kennedy's Profiles in Courage. The book is titled Profiles in Cowardice. And it makes the point that it's Trump's enablers that are just as bad, if not worse, than Trump himself. And that was pretty clear from the Republicans on the Senate Judiciary Committee. They just allowed this incompetent, idiotic little punk to insult everybody. And insulting every senator, you are, in effect, insulting the institution itself.
0: Yeah, the incentives for being a cabinet member and going in front of the Senate or the House have really changed. And so it used to be the case you would prepare seriously, you would try to anticipate their questions, you would have detailed answers ready because you took seriously the job of responding to those questions because you knew these are the people who set your budget. And now that is of secondary importance to pleasing Trump. And if you were not sufficiently aggressive or insulting towards the people who have constitutional oversight powers, you may risk losing your job because the president is not going to be impressed. And, I think part of what led to the removal of Kristi Noem is she was unable to respond to a grilling in Congress, and so she lost her job as the head of DHS. I think the lesson a lot of other cabinet officials have taken is that when they don't have real and substantive answers, they default back to what Trump does, which is to insult his questioners. And not only is Kash Patel wildly unqualified for that position, he's also doing real damage. He's not just an empty suit, he is more like an arsonist who is undermining the institution. And, he's fired FBI agents for all sorts of reasons, including working on the January 6th investigations, having a rainbow flag in their office, enforcing COVID policies. If you're an FBI agent now, the message is if you're not on Team Patel and Team Trump, it doesn't really matter how good you are at your job, you could be fired for any reason.
1: Well, Donald Moynihan, I thank you very much for joining us here today.
0: My pleasure. Thank you, Ian.
1: And again, I've been speaking with Donald Moynihan, who's the Gerald Ford School's J. Ira and Nikki Harris Family Professor of Public Policy at the University of Michigan. Previously, he served as Georgetown University's McCourt School of Public Policy's Chair of Public Policy and the Director of the La Follette School at the University of Wisconsin-Madison. He co-directs the Better Government Lab, which looks for technology and other types of interventions to help government improve access

to the social safety net. And he has an article at his Substack, China Thank Trump. The big winner of Trump's assault on higher ed is America's chief geopolitical rival. And this has been Background Briefing. I'm Ian Masters, and I'd like to thank producers Graham Fitzgibbon, Anna Leia, Asher Price, and Luke Susswood. 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

0: When the show hits on contemporary black issues that are rarely encountered in the mainstream world, it soars. 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
5: I want to be clear with you all that a new day has come. To San Francisco, to Oakland, to Baltimore, to Ferguson, to Atlanta, there is a movement sweeping this country.

0: The Coalition to Reopen the Case of Timothy Charles Slee presents Living Timmy's Dream, a commemorative fashion show happening Saturday, September 19th at Club 1220 in Walnut Creek. In 1985, Timothy Charles Slee, a 23-year-old Black and Native American gay man and fashion student, was found hanging from a tree near Concord BART. 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
1: 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The future is on the line. Democracy hangs in the balance. The stakes couldn't be higher.
2: It's Thursday, September 17th, 2026. You're listening to The Stakes. I'm Teresa Wersbianska with Scott Baba. Today, California voters face an unusual ballot battle. Proposition 40 would impose a one-time tax on billionaires, while Props 41 and 42 could potentially block it. Then, could California's first congressional district be a key race in the battle for control of the House? And in San Francisco, Prop D would change the rules for qualifying local ballot measures. Stay with us on The Stakes.
3: You're listening to The Stakes on KPFA. I'm Scott Baba with Teresa Wersbianska. Today on the show, we'll put California under the spotlight. Most people have heard about Prop 40, the so-called billionaire tax. But there are two other measures on the California ballot that, if passed, would essentially nullify Prop 40 if that measure were to succeed on Election Day. Props 41 and 42 are conflicting measures backed by opponents to the billionaire tax. Brian Galley, law professor at UC Berkeley, joins us to help us get some clarity. Also, Congressional District 1, spanning parts of Northern California, could be an important pickup opportunity for the Democrats to regain control of the House. Maya Miller from Cal Matters joins us to discuss her reporting on that race. Also in San Francisco, there is a ballot measure that some say would make it harder for ballot measures to become ballot measures. Prop D seeks to raise the signature threshold for ballot access in the city. Daniel Anderson from the No on D campaign joins us to discuss how the measure could affect grassroots organizing, among other things. But first, from around the country.
2: In Delaware, voters went to the polls Tuesday, and the headline race was the Democratic primary for U.S. Senate, where incumbent Chris Coons defeated three challengers and advanced to the November general election. Delaware Democratic Senator Coons won his party's nomination for another term, defeating University of Delaware history professor Jeff Apollons, naval architect Mary Louve, and Eric Hansen, a former Republican Senate candidate who ran this year as a Democrat under the ballot name E. No Trump Hansen, with nearly all precincts reporting. Coons had about 78% of the vote, followed by Apollons with roughly 11%, Louve had about 8%, and Hansen with about 4%. Coons has served in the Senate since 2010 and will now move on to the November general election. The Republican Senate primary was won by Michael Dr. Mike Katz, who defeated John Shuley. Katz received about 77% of the vote, according to preliminary results. Katz will face Coons in November. Delaware's other major federal race is for the state's lone seat in the House. Democratic Representative Sarah McBride was unopposed in the Democratic primary. Three Republicans competed for the chance to challenge her. Political scientist and author Joseph Dr. Joe Arminio won the Republican nomination with about 48% of the vote ahead of former Delaware State Police officer John Whalen and businessman and former pastor Earl Cooper. Arminio will face McBride in November.
3: The fight over voting by mail is continuing on multiple fronts just weeks before the November midterm elections. The U.S. Supreme Court has rejected the Trump administration's attempt to impose new restrictions on mail-in ballots for this year's election. The administration wanted the U.S. Postal Service to require states to provide voter lists and use specially approved envelopes and barcodes. The rules would have allowed the Postal Service to reject ballots that did not comply. but the Supreme Court left in place a lower court order blocking the changes. Justice Brett Kavanaugh agreed that implementing the new rules this close to the election could disrupt election administration. Justices Clarence Thomas and Samuel Alito dissented. The ruling does not determine whether the Postal Service could impose similar rules in future elections. About 30% of voters nationwide cast ballots by mail in 2024. President Trump criticized the Supreme Court after the decision, saying the justices who ruled against his administration were, quote, not the people I interviewed. Meanwhile, Senate Democrats are raising new questions about the administration's efforts to investigate alleged non-citizen voting. California Senator Alex Padilla and Senate Democratic leader Chuck Schumer have released a whistleblower report alleging that Department of Homeland Security officers were instructed to misrepresent themselves when accessing state voter databases. The whistleblower says officers were also told to use potentially unreliable federal data to identify people for investigation, including some U.S. citizens, and were expected to review as many as 40 people a day. The Department of Homeland Security initiative is called the Unlawful Voter Initiative. DHS has defended the effort as a legitimate investigation into illegal voting. The whistleblower's allegations have not been independently established. Here's Senate Democratic leader Chuck Schumer.
4: DHS, under Trump, is forcing its officials to carry out an illegal scheme, break state laws, and treat U.S. citizens as collateral damage, all to advance his scheme to rig the election. They're even asking people to lie about their identities so they can create this illegal scheme. We are weeks from the midterms. Americans should not have to fear being targeted by their own government because of how they're registered to vote.
3: The developments come as federal and state officials continue to fight over who controls election administration and how aggressively the federal government can intervene in the voting process ahead of November. A war of words this week in Michigan's U.S. Senate race. Democrat Abdul El-Sayed is taking aim at Republican Mike Rogers for skipping a one-hour Fox 2 debate in Detroit on Tuesday. Rogers' campaign says it didn't agree to the event and that it objected to Fox 2 moderator Roop Raj, calling the forum unfair. El-Sayed said Rogers' absence speaks for itself, especially given where Rogers has been appearing in recent days.
5: I was looking forward to a good debate, but I would not miss the opportunity to answer questions from fellow Michiganders. And I'll finish here. Last week, Mike Rogers took the time to go to Dallas, to give a speech at a convention held in the interest of Donald Trump. But he didn't have the time to spend an hour with us here in Detroit. That tells you everything about who he is and what his priorities are.
3: Rogers and El-Sayed are scheduled to meet for a debate October 8th.
2: A coalition of faith leaders is mobilizing against efforts to restrict mail-in voting and other forms of early voting in North Carolina. The group held a news conference Monday led by Bishop William Barber, who has been a longtime voting rights activist. Bishop William Barber says changes to election rules in North Carolina, including restrictions on mail-in voting, are part of a widespread Republican attack on access to the ballot. He points to the state's history of battles over voting rights, including a 2013 law that restricted early voting and same-day registration. Barber says voting rights advocates successfully challenged that law in court, but he says efforts to restrict voting have continued.
6: And ever since then, we've had this constant attempt to retrogress. In this state, constant attempt, which forces us every time to ask, why is it that you don't want people to vote? The courts, we won. We didn't cheat. We won in the courts. And every time we win, they come back with another scheme. And now we're in a state of emergency.
7: Yes.
6: And we're angry.
2: Barber says the latest changes targeting mail-in voting are especially troubling because they come after ballots have already begun going out. He argues that voters should not have to navigate what he calls an increasingly confusing election system. These challenges come along with changes stemming from the gutting of the Voting Rights Act. Administration officials have described their efforts as necessary to protect election integrity. Bishop Barber is calling on people to vote together, organizing marches and walks to polling places on the first day of early voting and throughout the early voting period. Barber says the effort is deliberately nonpartisan.
6: We want everybody to vote. Let's vote it out. Yeah. Let's vote it out. Yeah. Let's put the policies out there, put the candidates out there. Let's vote it out. Yeah. But we will not sit back while people cheat. No. Can't do it.
2: Barber says more than 320 organizations have now signed on to organize marches and walks to the polls in North Carolina and elsewhere around the country. And the effort includes religious groups representing Christians, Jews, and Muslims. Reverend Frank Due, president of the North Carolina Council of Churches, says the coalition isn't telling people who to vote for. They're encouraging people to make sure they can vote.
7: I'm not standing here this morning to tell people who to vote for.
8: That's right.
7: I don't have $5,000 for every voter to give out. But I am here representing the North Carolina Council of Churches. Mm-hmm. And our 19-member denominations, mm-hmm. because this is a critical moment in our nation's history.
2: Due says voting is connected to issues that faith communities are already fighting for, including health care, affordable housing, child care, and the treatment of immigrants. He says people who are uncertain or fearful about voting should organize with their neighbors. The Reverend Wayne Wilhelm of the North Carolina Poor People's Campaign says protecting access to the ballot is a moral issue. He says voters should not be intimidated, election workers should be supported, and lawful election results should be respected.
8: Our faith teaches us that when truth, liberty, and our humanity is threatened, silence is not neutrality. It is actually surrender. Mm-hmm. And we the people will no longer be silent, and we surely will not surrender. So let us be clear, this election integrity is a moral necessity. Mm. We cannot claim to honor democracy and freedom while making it harder for our neighbors and our communities to vote.
2: Rabbi Sandra Lawson of Carolina Jews for Justice says her organization represents about 16,000 Jews in North Carolina and is organizing across Jewish denominations. She says voting access is particularly important for people who depend on mail-in ballots, including older people, people with disabilities, and caregivers.
9: Because there is something deeply wrong when we make it harder for eligible voters to cast their ballots and then call that democracy. There is something deeply wrong when a method of voting that older people, people with disabilities, caregivers, workers, working caregivers working with people, and so many others depend upon becomes the target of political attack.
2: At the news conference, Barber rejected the argument that there is widespread voter fraud, as the Trump administration is asserting. He says there's no evidence that would justify restricting access to mail ballots.
6: There's no data out here that there's massive voter fraud. They tried that with the original law in North Carolina. We won all of these expansions, and the court said, no, you're not telling the truth. You're simply trying to target black people, and in targeting black people, you're hurting women, you're hurting rural workers, you're rural people, you're hurting all. There's no data out here. What they've been on is being able to say something and it not be challenged.
2: Barber says his coalition will challenge the changes in court while also mobilizing voters on the ground. He says the goal is not to determine the outcome of the election, but to make sure as many eligible voters as possible can participate.
3: A warning from a former federal judge about what could happen after the 2026 midterm elections is raising concerns about a potential constitutional crisis in Washington. In a New Republic article published on September 10th, former federal appeals court judge J. Michael Luttig lays out a scenario in which Republicans could try to prevent some newly elected Democrats from taking their seats if Republicans retain control of the House. Luttig focuses on January 3rd, 2027, the day the new Congress is scheduled to convene. He argues that Republicans could claim that Democratic victories in November were tainted by fraud, and then challenge whether some Democratic members-elect should be seated. Luttig describes a possible sequence in which the House clerk could be directed not to place some Democratic members-elect on the official roll of representatives. Those lawmakers could then seek a court order requiring the clerk to recognize them. The dispute could move through the federal courts and ultimately to the Supreme Court. Luttig points to Article 1 of the Constitution, which gives each member of Congress authority to judge the elections and qualifications of its members. But he argues that this power is not unlimited, and that the courts could intervene if Congress refused to seat members who had been legitimately elected and certified by their states. Historian Heather Cox Richardson highlighted Luttig's scenario in her newsletter, helping generate a wave of concern around the country that, in an extreme scenario, the results of the 2026 midterms could effectively be nullified, even if voters elected a new Democratic majority in the House. Luttig doesn't say that this outcome is inevitable. Rather, he is warning about a possible sequence of events that he says could produce a prolonged constitutional crisis, as if American voters haven't been through enough. He argues that the court would ultimately have to determine whether Congress could legally refuse to seat members who had been duly elected. Luttig says members of both parties should make clear before the November elections that they will respect the results and oppose any effort to deny duly elected members their seats.
2: In California, the chairman of the Marin County Republican Party has apologized for falsely claiming that dozens of dead people voted in last year's California redistricting election. John Turnicliffe made the allegation in February, saying he believed 80 deceased people were on the voter rolls and that about half had cast ballots on Proposition 50. But after investigating death and ancestry records himself, Turnicliffe said he found no evidence that those people had voted. At a Marin County Board of Supervisors meeting last week, Turnicliffe retracted his claim and apologized to the board and the county registrar for the, quote, angst and consternation it may have caused. Marin County Registrar Natalie Adona had investigated the allegation after Turnicliffe raised it. She found four or five deceased people still listed on the rolls, but no evidence that any had voted after their deaths. This episode comes as election fraud and mail-in voting remain major issues in the 2026 campaign. In California, voters will face a bizarre situation on the November ballot where three competing propositions could determine whether California imposes a new tax on billionaires. Proposition 40 would impose a one-time tax of up to 5% on certain assets held by Californians with more than $1 billion in wealth. The measure says 90% of the revenue would go towards healthcare, with the remainder going towards food assistance or education programs. But two other propositions on the same ballot, Propositions 41 and 42, could potentially stop Prop 40 from taking effect. So this is something voters should know about. Prop 41 would prohibit new state taxes that exclude their revenue from California's constitutional spending limit. It also requires audits of programs funded by new special taxes. And there's a particularly important point. Prop 41 says that if it gets more yes votes than another measure on the same ballot and the two measures conflict, then the other measure is void. Prop 42 takes a different approach. It would prohibit new state taxes on personal property like financial assets, business interests, and other property, and would also prohibit certain retroactive taxes. Prop 40 applies to assets, including businesses, securities, art, collectibles, and intellectual property, and applies to people who met the measure's residency requirements on January 1st, 2026. The official voter guide says Prop 42 would nullify taxes enacted after January 1st, 2026 that conflict with its provisions. So this is a lot to understand, but basically what it means is the outcome could depend not only on whether voters approve Prop 40, the billionaire tax, but also on how voters respond to Props 41 and 42 and potentially how courts resolve conflicts between these measures. Helping us break this down is Brian Galley, professor of law at UC Berkeley, where he teaches and writes about tax law, public finance, and government policy. And he's also one of the architects of Prop 40 and helped draft the measure. So, Professor Galley, if Prop 40 gets a majority of the vote, how could Props 41 or 42 nevertheless prevent the billionaire tax from taking effect?
10: Yes. Prop 41 and Prop 42 are both poison pill provisions. They are deceptive initiatives that are funded by billionaires, mostly for the purpose of blocking Prop 40. So both Prop 41 and Prop 42, hidden inside what looks like kind of harmless language, are provisions that say essentially that one of the key pieces of Prop 40 is prohibited. And both Prop 41 and 42 say if these provisions conflict with another ballot initiative and Prop 41 or Prop 42 gets more votes, that other initiative is canceled in its entirety. And so 41 and 42 both look like, at worst, they might block a kind of a narrow piece of Prop 40, but if you read them carefully, they both very clearly are intended to dynamite all of Prop 40 if they get more votes.
2: Prop 41 says that when two measures conflict, the measure receiving more yes votes takes precedence. What could it mean in practice if voters approve both Prop 40 and Prop 41?
10: If 41 gets more votes, Prop 40 will have no effect.
2: Prop 42 bans certain taxes on personal property, including financial assets and business interests. How does that conflict with the billionaire tax proposed under Prop 40?
10: Sure. So 42 conflicts with Prop 40 in a few different ways, but the most direct way is Prop 42 claims that all it's doing is protecting retirement savings. But actually, for almost every Californian, there already is no tax on retirement savings, and there never will be. And instead, the definition of quote-unquote retirement savings turns out to be any personal property that's owned by any taxpayer. And so 42 prohibits any new tax or change to an existing tax on the ownership or control of personal property. So that's exactly what Prop 40 does. It's a tax on the ownership of assets. Kind of frighteningly, Prop 42, that very broad language, also would probably, besides just blocking Prop 40, prevent California from ever amending its tax on capital gains vehicles or real estate in the future also.
2: So what if California voters end up approving Prop 40, 41, and 42, and then does it go to the courts to determine which measure actually becomes law, or what would judges be looking at in deciding that conflict?
10: So just by the terms of the provisions, if all three pass, but Prop 40 gets the most votes, 41 and 42 won't block Prop 40. They might have other disastrous effects, but they won't block Prop 40 because Prop 40 also has a conflicts provision that says if Prop 40 conflicts with anything else, the other thing doesn't go into effect to the extent that it conflicts with Prop 40.
2: So if you are a person interested in voting yes on Prop 40 and enacting the billionaire tax without telling people how to vote, how should one vote on Props 41 and 42? And well, conversely, if you don't want the billionaire tax, then how should you vote on these other two measures?
10: So what I would say is if you want Prop 40 to go into effect, you have to vote against Props 41 and 42. On the other hand, if you want a block of the billionaire tax, it probably is not enough to vote for Prop 41 or 42 because both of those provisions are illegal. They violate a California constitutional rule that limits ballot initiatives to a single subject. Both of them have at least two subjects. One, the fake subject that they supposedly do, and the second one, which is blocking Prop 40. And so if you want to prevent Prop 40 from going into effect, the only way you could do that probably is to vote against Prop 40. Prop 41 and 42, if they prevail, you know, are going to generate a lot of litigation, and my prediction is eventually will be struck down by the California Supreme Court. Prop 41 and 42, again, I think are deceptive in a way that's sort of insulting to the intelligence of the California voter and shouldn't be rewarded. We shouldn't do lawmaking deceptively. I think it would be fine to say, hey, I'm a billionaire and I think you should vote against Prop 40 because on net it's a bad policy. But what you shouldn't do is fund two provisions that don't accomplish anything good, have a lot of risks that their kind of badly drafted language might do a lot of disastrous things to California's budget, and try to trick voters into enacting a policy that they didn't understand. So that's the main thing I think people should take away about 41 and 42. Even if you agreed with their policies, you should probably want to think about, is this the way that California laws should really get made?
2: That was the voice of Professor Brian Galley, professor of law at UC Berkeley. And the campaign against Prop 40 has received massive financial backing from some of California's wealthiest residents. And recent reporting shows that opponents to Prop 40 have also funded the campaigns supporting Props 41 and 42. All three measures are scheduled to appear on California's November 3rd ballot. So remember, if you are wanting to vote yes on Prop 40 and you would like to see the billionaire tax enacted, vote no on Props 41 and 42. You're listening to The Stakes on KPFA. I'm Teresa Wersbianska with Scott Baba. California's first congressional district stretches across a huge swath of Northern California. From the Sierra Nevada foothills and the Sacramento Valley, north of Sacramento to the North Coast. Under the state's newly redrawn congressional map, it includes Butte, Glen, Lassen, Plumas, and Tehama counties, as well as parts of Sonoma, Lake, and Mendocino counties, connecting communities from Chico and Susanville to Santa Rosa. The district is notable for its mix of rural agricultural communities, forests, wildfire-prone areas, and increasingly Democratic parts of the North Bay. And this year, it has become one of the most anticipated House races in California. The contest pits Republican Congressman James Gallagher against Democratic State Senator Mike McGuire. Gallagher won a special election in June to finish the term of Republican Congressman Doug LaMalfa, who died unexpectedly in January. But that special election was held under the old district boundaries. The November election is different. California voters approved Prop 50 last year, redrawing the state's congressional map. In the first district, the new lines added Santa Rosa and removed some of the most heavily Republican territory, including Redding and parts of far northern California. The result is a district that is substantially more favorable to Democrats. That makes this House race a potentially important opportunity for Democrats as they try to regain control of the House. Joining us now to discuss this race and some other notable California congressional races is Maya Miller. Maya is a politics reporter for CalMatters, covering California politics, government accountability, and the state's congressional delegation. She previously covered Congress for the New York Times and reported on California state government for the Sacramento Bee. She's also reported for the Seattle Times, the Minneapolis Star Tribune, and the Des Moines Register. Thanks for speaking with us today, Maya.
11: Thank you so much for having me. Glad to be here.
2: So looking at the District 1 contest, What do you think makes this such an important race this year?
11: Definitely. So District 1 is one that had a special election earlier this year. If you're a District 1 voter, you have had a heck of a confusing time probably figuring out who you're voting for, what ballot you're voting on, what district you're even in. So let's back up just a little bit. District 1 used to be represented by the late Doug LaMalfa. He was a longtime Republican congressman, a rice farmer, very well regarded among, you know, the rural constituency that he had in the North State. He passed away earlier this summer, and to decide who was going to serve out the rest of his term, there was a special election called using the original district lines. This was the lines before they were redrawn by Proposition 50, which we all voted on last November. So fasting forward through that special election, we now have Representative James Gallagher. He used to be the Republican leader in the state assembly. He is currently sitting in the late Doug LaMalfa's seat for the remainder of the year. And then in November, voters in the new first district, which was dramatically redrawn by Prop 50, will be voting to send their representative for the full term, the full 2-year term. And their choices are between Representative James Gallagher, a Republican, and current state senator Mike McGuire. He is a Democrat and used to lead the Senate. So we have the former Assembly Republican leader now facing the former Democratic Senate leader in District 1.
2: And so this is a closely watched race in California because it could help determine control of the House after November. What are you hearing from voters about how you think this race might turn out?
11: So Proposition 50, the redistricting that was done last fall that voters approved, you know, these districts, there were five of them that were pretty dramatically redrawn to favor Democrats. The whole goal of Proposition 50 was to pick up, five seats. Democrats want five seats in California to counter the five seats that Republicans in Texas drew or gerrymandered at the request of President Donald Trump, who is very nervous that Republicans are going to lose control of the House. So District 1 is one of those five districts in California that was dramatically redrawn to favor Democrats. You know, it drew in more registered Democrats and drew out registered Republicans from the district. So when we're looking at the race between Mike McGuire and, you know, Congressman James Gallagher, really, McGuire has a pretty significant advantage purely in terms of voter registration. The Democrats have a lot more registered voters in this newly drawn first district, and it will be challenging for, you know, even a sitting member of Congress, Republican Congressmember James Gallagher, to hold on to that seat, given that the boundaries were drawn so favorably for Democrats.
2: And so this district is up in Northern California and the Sierra Nevada foothills and parts of the Sacramento Valley. What are some of the issues that are most prominent in this election?
11: Yeah, I think that this region is really, it's very interesting the way that they redrew this district, because the old first district, you know, went all the way to the Oregon-California border, had Modoc County, you know, a lot of these really rural and, you know, agriculture heavy, rice heavy, parts of the state where, you know, one of the main issues is is wildlife. Wolves have been a big issue for farmers and ranchers in this area, this part of the state. And, you know, this newly drawn district kind of goes across the state and down almost into wine country, kind of Santa Rosa area as well, as that's where Mike McGuire lives. Senator McGuire lives down in the Santa Rosa wine country area. So it's a really, really diverse district now. I'd say that wildfire and fire prevention are key issues for parts of this district, as are, you know, agricultural issues. And then as is everywhere, you know, affordability and, you know, affording the price of gasoline, affording the price of healthcare and groceries and all the rest.
12: And from your reporting, how much do you think this race is really about the candidates and what their messaging is? And how much is it a referendum on Trump and the direction of the Republican Party in this district that had been kind of reliably Republican at one point, but as you mentioned, with the redistricting, is now bringing in more of a Democrat advantage?
11: Yeah, I'd say that this district is very much, you know, choosing between two candidates that are somewhat new to them. You know, James Gallagher has been in the state legislature for quite some time now, is somewhat of a household name among Republicans, but he's not a Doug LaMalfa. He's not someone who has been representing this district for years, if not decades, in Congress. You know, the late congressman had great name recognition, was just a fixture in the, you know, in the district and in the community. So I think that, you know, even now with the, especially now with the redrawn district lines, it'll be just that much harder for a Republican to prevail over, a Democrat that has such a strong voter registration advantage, and someone, you know, like Mike McGuire, who has somewhat of a profile name recognition due to his leadership in the state Senate. So I would say that, yes, this race is about candidate quality, and surely some voters will know who these candidates are, but you know, you can't ignore the national trend that is benefiting Democrats across the country this year, which is just profound dissatisfaction with this administration, the Republican administration, and Republican-held Congress, because, you know, Americans are seeing Republicans are in charge of DC, they're in charge of the White House, Congress, and to some extent the Supreme Court, and life isn't getting any better to some people, or a lot of people think that life's not getting any better, and so they want to change it up.
12: So we're going to watch that one. Thanks so much for joining The Stakes.
11: Absolutely. And if I can make one little plug for CalMatters, we are all over the state. We're hosting these events known as Voting Matters, where we invite the community and community members to come and learn about some of the ballot propositions that will be on your ballot this November. We're encouraging attendees to discuss the issues with each other and really learn about what's going to be on the ballot. So keep an eye and an ear out for a Voting Matters event near you.
12: Oh, very cool. Can you tell us a little bit more about what it means to host a Voting Matters event?
11: Sure. Yeah. Our events team works pretty closely with local partners and sometimes local news outlets, local civic groups, to put on these events that really are all about engaging California voters, getting people fired up about voting, and just introduce people to the issues that are on their ballot. In particular, there's an emphasis on the ballot initiatives. I believe there are 14 on this November's ballot, and many of them are or can be confusing to some people. So I think that, you know, an event like that is and our voter guide are really great ways for people to get informed about what's going to be on the ballot. And that way you can, you know, open your ballot with strong sense of, I know what's on here, and, you know, not have to worry about potentially voting for something that you might not know about.
12: I think you're really right that it does get confusing. Even for us who work in this milieu and cover this, it's so easy to get mixed up, not know what's what. And so props to CalMatters and to you for helping simplify this election and educating people on what would be the right vote for them. So thank you so much for joining the show.
11: Thank you so much for having me.
12: We've been speaking with CalMatters political reporter Maya Miller. We'll link to the CalMatters voter guide in today's show notes on kpfa.org, as well as information on how you can get plugged into a Voting Matters event near you.

0: San Francisco voters will decide Proposition D in November, a proposed change to the city's citizen initiative process. Under the current rules, if you're a group that wants to put a citizen initiative on the ballot, you have to collect signatures from about 2% of San Francisco's registered voters. A signature requirement's basically a threshold. It means a certain number of voters must sign a petition before a proposed measure can go before the entire electorate. Prop D would raise that threshold to 8%, meaning initiative campaigns would have to collect roughly four times as many signatures to qualify. Some people say this would make the ballot process more deliberate and make sure that measures have broader support before going out to voters. But other people, like our guest today, says it makes it significantly harder for grassroots groups and ordinary citizens to use the initiative process. A coalition called Fair Ballot Access says this change could be dangerous. They say as money and political influence become increasingly concentrated in politics, efforts to make traditional citizen-led democratic processes become harder to access. So joining me to discuss this measure is Daniel Anderson, who is a spokesperson for the No on D campaign. Thanks for speaking with me today, Daniel.
1: Hi, Teresa. Thanks so much for having me.
0: All right. So Prop D would raise the signature requirement for a citizen initiative from 2% to 8% of registered voters. What does that mean for an ordinary San Franciscan or a grassroots group trying to put an issue before voters?
1: Yeah, it is a really substantial change to our process of how initiatives get on the ballot here in San Francisco. We've had approximately the same level, same threshold to get something on the ballot since about 1932. It's been approximately 10,000 signatures. That number has fluctuated as mayoral turnout has fluctuated, different things over the years, but it's always been approximately that level. So Prop D would quadruple that requirement up to about 42,000 signatures, and that would really shut out most groups without deep pockets from the democratic process. So as I'm sure you know, and as the listeners know, signatures for initiatives can be gathered either by volunteers, right, who are working on grassroots campaigns, or by the paid signature gatherers that, we all see, outside the grocery store before election season, harassing people to, sign their petitions. At the sort of 10,000 signature level, a hardworking group of volunteers could gather most, if not all, of the signatures required to place an initiative on the ballot. But at 40,000, you really have to pay. And you're going to have to pay upwards of $1 million probably to qualify in an initiative at that level. So raising the threshold is not going to stop, sort of silly measures from reaching the ballot. There's still other ways that can happen with millions of dollars, with supervisors, but it just creates a dividing line for whose concerns are worthy of being voted on. So if the only way to get something on the ballot, right, is to spend $1 million, then working class issues like raising the minimum wage, which was put on by citizens, wouldn't make it on the ballot. And if the only other path is, to have the Board of Supervisors put a measure on, we're never going to pass critical anti-corruption laws like banning city contractors from donating to politicians who give out their contracts, which is legal for many years until it was stopped by citizens initiatives. So that's just a couple examples of stuff that would be really hard to do if Prop D passes.
0: So the people who support Prop D, who are like the wealthy moneyed interests in San Francisco, say the current threshold is too low and that San Francisco puts too many measures on the ballot. You're saying that's not true. What do you think they're getting wrong?
1: Yeah. So there's two things. One, a very misleading argument that has been coming out of the Yes on D side is that there is a state standard of 10% for signatures. That a state level to get a statewide measure on the ballot is about 5% of people who voted in the last governor's election, which is about 2.4% of registered voters. So very similar to San Francisco's level. So that kind of addresses that concern. There's many cities that have higher thresholds, but none at the 8% level that are larger than San Francisco. Smaller cities have higher thresholds by percentage, but obviously much smaller in terms of raw numbers. San Jose is about 5%. LA is a little bit above that, but nobody's at 8%. The second thing to kind of address what gets on the ballot and the types of measures that get on the ballot, Prop D would have a pretty minimal effect on keeping our ballots much shorter. It would, because it only covers one, initiatives, which are ordinances rather than charter reforms. So charter reforms already have a very high signature threshold. For instance, these three, Prop D, E, and F, were all, put on by signature because they're charter reforms. So that process would continue unimpeded. It would also allow the board to continue putting stuff on. And most measures that make it on the ballot do come from a majority of the Board of Supervisors. And that does not change under Prop D. We estimate, if you look back at the types of measures that would be, you know, eliminated or severely reduced under Prop D, it might mean that your average November election has one or two fewer measures, but, you know, we're still talking about voting, you know, down to, you know, letter L, letter K, whatever it is. You know, we're still going to have a lot of measures on the ballot because people in San Francisco are really involved and have a lot of stuff that they want to vote on, that they want to put on the ballot. And you have a lot of charter reforms that are required to go to the ballot, even if they're very small things. You know, anything that changes the charter needs to go before the voters, and that's not changed by Prop D.
2: Yeah, I'm wondering if that's a legitimate complaint we've heard from San Francisco voters, that the ballot is too long and people are voting on too many measures. Is that what you've heard?
1: Yeah, I think people, there is some fatigue in terms of the number of things that that people have to vote on. But the types of things that make it on by Citizens Initiative are generally not things that people feel fatigue around voting on. You know, these are usually really impactful policies that make it on because it takes a lot of work to get a Citizens Initiative on, especially one that's volunteer driven, right? You're asking people to give up a lot of their time on weekends and evenings, you know, going out to the park or whatever and asking folks to sign. So, you know, the stuff that, you know, that gets on that way is stuff like minimum wage. It's stuff like, you know, increasing teacher pay back in 2018. It's stuff like, you know, increasing sunshine, you know, requirements, banning those corrupt contributions, stuff like that. So it's really a tool that's not used that often. And when it is, it's used for really important things. Now, why does the yes side try to, I would say, weaponize this argument that the ballot is too long? It's because they don't like Citizens Initiatives going on the ballot that challenge the interests of the wealthy who are protected under Prop D. It would be one thing if they said, we're not going to do any initiatives anymore, you know, or any Citizens Initiatives. And everything has to go through the legislature where we all have a democratically elected representative. But to say you either get to go through the legislature or you can pay $1 million to get whatever you want on, that just creates a pretty clean dividing line that lets the billionaires and their sort of fellow interested parties continue to access the ballot with impunity and really shuts out most working class and regular San Franciscans.
2: Zooming out, your campaign says Prop D is part of a bigger national debate about who has access to direct democracy. What do you see happening nationally, and why do you think San Francisco is an important example of that trend?
1: Yeah, it's a great question. So, you know, we've seen a lot of attacks all across the country on direct ballot access. The general, I would say the general trend has been over, you know, the end of the 19th and beginning and middle of the 20th century, there were a lot of efforts to create Citizens Initiative, you know, campaigns to create direct democracy. You know, San Francisco has had it since 1898 in the first charter. And there has been a push in recent years to undo that work. Sometimes it's, you know, you can point to examples of direct democracy being a little bit confusing and complicated. But most of the time, I would say it's a tool that allows working class citizens, regular people, to push policies that advance their own interests when legislatures may not. You know, legislatures are very easily captured by big money. We see that in states all across the country. We see that in cities all across the country. And Citizens Initiative, I think, are a great counterbalance to that. And I think looking to San Francisco, what happens here tends to, you know, follow across the rest of the country in many ways that are interesting. A trend that we're certainly seeing here that I hope doesn't percolate across municipalities all across the country is the millions and millions of dollars that are getting dumped into our elections every single cycle. But I fear that it may continue to happen here and happen in other places as well. And one of the things that, you know, a lot of the big money groups have run into is that they can spend a lot of money gathering signatures. They can spend a lot of money trying to push policies, but if they're unpopular, they'll still lose. And grassroots campaigns, even without a lot of money, once they make it on the ballot, if it's a common sense thing that people are behind, it can still win. So it sort of is a way to almost negate that money advantage.
2: So my last question is for you, Daniel. If Prop D is rejected and your campaign is successful, what changes, if any, would you support to San Francisco's initiative process to address some of these concerns about the number of measures reaching voters and some of those complaints, or the quality of those proposals?
1: Yeah. I'm a sort of campaign person. My focus is always on kind of the campaigns that are right in front. I think there's a lot of folks that are kind of in coalition opposing D who understand that this is something that we may need to work on, whether that's labor groups, whether that's community organizations. And I would hope that they would all have a seat at the table, like a genuine seat at the table, to work on a solution that, that fits all of our needs and everyone in San Francisco. There are two parts of Prop D that are relatively non-controversial, right? Raising the number of supervisors we're required to place an ordinance on the ballot from 4 to 6, and removing the mayor's power to unilaterally place one on. I think those are pretty common sense reforms that most San Franciscans would be happy to see implemented. And it's unfortunate that they've been sort of tied in with this, you know, very extreme, almost poison pill measure of raising the signature threshold by 4 times. So I think common sense reforms like that could make a lot of sense. And I think it's something that we can work on in the coming years. It's just very important that voters, when they go to the polls this November, reject Prop D because it is going to be a really, really fundamental change to how our city works. And it's going to shut out almost every voice in the city other than the wealthiest that we have.
2: Well, thanks for speaking with me today, Daniel.
1: Thanks so much, Teresa. Enjoy the rest of your day.
2: We've been speaking with Daniel Anderson, who is a spokesperson for the No on D campaign in San Francisco.

0: And now for our moment in media literacy with Project Censored.
1: Hello, everybody. I'm Mickey Huff with Eleanor Goldfield. We're co-hosts of the Project Censored show, and this is your critical media literacy moment for the stakes on KPFA. And Eleanor, today, can Trump really pay $5,000 to every American for voting in the election? Again, just on the surface of it, this just flies in the face of what we think we might know about our election systems and how corrupt they might be already. And now we've just even removed the dark money element of it, and we kind of have a sitting president without the authority to do so, offering to pay people $5,000 hitched to the GOP winning the midterm. So I don't know even where to begin with this one, Eleanor, so have at it.
2: Mickey, I don't know that there is anywhere good to begin. It feels, again, like we're just living through some perpetual onion headline. But for those who haven't heard the news, Trump promised $5,000 to every American adult if Republicans retain control of the House and the Senate this November. And you might think, well, that can't be legal. And it turns out that federal law does prohibit offering payments in exchange for votes, and separately restricts promises of federally funded benefits in return for political support. However, as with everything in this administration, or perhaps with politics in general, there's a loophole, because this promise is in the nature of a campaign promise and would apply to all adult Americans, regardless of how they voted, supposedly. It would basically be like, hey, everybody gets a present if the Republicans retain control of the House now and the Senate. Now, of course, that would cost, because there are about 276.8 million adults aged 18 and over in the U.S.
1: Yeah.
2: $5,000 each would be $1.384 trillion.
1: Yes. And we're already heading towards the $40 trillion deficit. So, I mean, this is just riveting on all counts, right? I mean,
2: yes.
1: Look, and I know folks will be saying, well, that Biden had COVID stimulus checks, and well, that's technically not the same as offering money for votes now, is it? There's also Elon Musk, right? The example of Elon Musk, who was at one point, right, saying ahead of the 2024 election, Musk was offering cash incentives for registered voters. We have seen Trump talk about tariff checks that have never materialized. But again, on the surface, not surprised, you mentioned loopholes, but on the surface of it, this just smacks of the kind of corruption that we've unfortunately come to expect on the daily from the Trump administration. Mm-hmm. Again, we see what's going on with the Supreme Court, mail-in ballots. By the way, Trump

0: have is less like the absurd amount of money and more just the fact that you could just save that money by doing things that people want you to do, as opposed to, oh, I don't know, bombing Iran or murdering people in Latin America for no other reason than to secure their natural resources. It is once again a highlighting of the really twisted and distorted priorities of the U.S. political system. And, you know, with that, I just wanted to quickly like note how this kind of segues into what we hear a lot every single election, whether that be midterm or presidential. You know, you'll hear things like, oh, you know, the Green Party or some third party is stealing votes from the Democrats or stealing votes. The language there, Mickey, and the, of course, this ties into critical media literacy. The language there is inherently problematic because supposedly if the people have the right to vote, then we have the right to choose, which means that nobody owns my vote to begin with. So I can't steal it from the Democrat because it's mine. It's not like it's not theirs. And so the language that we use, who owns whose votes, is inherently problematic in this system. And of course, it's structured to support the two-party system, which many political analysts have pointed out is really a one-party system.
1: Yeah. And also to go back, Eleanor, just quickly as we wrap up this segment here, you know, on the stakes. And we're appreciative of our friends at the stakes for inviting us in to talk about media literacy around these issues. You won't see the corporate media talking about what else you could do with $1 trillion, like you were just mentioning earlier. And I wanted to give a shout out to the National Priorities Project at nationalpriorities.org. If you're unfamiliar with that site, go play around with the numbers game because it shows you what you could do with, well, Hegseth wants to have a $1.5 trillion, quote, defense budget for the Department of War, right? Honestly, what it is. You can find out where else that money could go, how many people could go to college, how many people could have health care, how many people you could get off the streets. There's so many things we could be doing if we had the political will and determination, or if people voted for candidates that actually supported these kinds of public initiatives. So that does it for another Critical Media Literacy Moment with Project Censored. I'm Mickey Huff with Eleanor Goldfield. We'll see you next time.

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The Stakes airs Thursdays at 10 a.m. Check for information about topics and guests online at kpfa.org. For comments and ideas, connect with us at news@kpfa.org. A big thanks to the team, Lauren Schmidt and Jose Gonzalez, with Kirsten Thomas at the controls. I'm Scott Baba with Teresa Wears Bianska.

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2: You can't let fear and the anxiety of the situation take control. 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
3: This is Choose to be Curious, a show all about curiosity. We talk about research and theory, but mostly it's conversations about how

0: Oh, Curiosity shows up in work and life. I'm your host, Lynn Borton. Welcome. Come, choose to be curious with us. Morbid curiosity is our very human desire to learn about dangerous, threatening, or unpleasant stuff. Things like death, violence, injury. Researcher Colton Scrivener has developed a morbid curiosity assessment instrument, links on my website, and when I finally screwed up my courage enough to take on a topic that I had clearly been avoiding, the instrument revealed I actually am morbidly curious, at least in some very specific ways, while very clearly not in others. Colton's work has shown that morbid curiosity can be really good for us as individuals and as a society. Research shows facing our fears can make us more confident in our ability to face and overcome scary situations. In fact, Colton has found that horror movie fans and morbidly curious individuals were more psychologically resilient during the COVID pandemic. It's a bit of a dry run for the hard stuff, which is really helpful. As Colton says, there's a lot you can learn about keeping yourself safe by facing your fears. So all of that got me thinking about emergency preparedness as a curiosity practice. All roads leading to curiosity, obviously. What might choosing to be curious about the unthinkable have to offer? How might a curiosity mindset help when disaster strikes? Almost exactly 2 years ago, I had some insight into just that. Who worries about a hurricane taking out whole communities 300 miles from the coast in the mountains of western North Carolina? But that's exactly what happened when Hurricane Helene slammed into Asheville in September 2024. Almost 10 inches of rain in 2 days. Landslides forcing closures of the interstate, cutting off the city for a time. Homes and people were swept away. 108 people died. Power was out for weeks. Now, imagine you run a radio station in the midst of all of that. What do you do? I happened to be at the Grassroots Radio Conference in New Orleans with Asheville's own WPVM rock star Davine Dial when the storm hit. It was hard enough for her to get back home, but then what? I wanted to know, had curiosity been of any use as she and the community mobilized? What did she learn? What might the rest of us learn from her? I am delighted to have the intrepid Davine Dial join me from Asheville. So welcome, Davine.
1: Thank you. Thank you so much for inviting me. I'm delighted to be here.
0: So, holy cow, the unthinkable happened in Asheville 2 years ago. I mean, paint us a picture. What was it like when you got home?
1: First of all, the whole four-day period turned out to be 31 inches of rain.
0: Oh, my gosh.
1: It was the great deluge. Trees were falling everywhere. Because when you've got 31 inches in a 4 or 5 day period, the ground is solid mud. With the wind that happened, and I'm fairly certain that some tornadoes came through the mountain areas, because you'll see whole swaths of sides of the mountain where all of the trees are down. First of all, it was unexpected. However, our emergency alert system began going off that Wednesday. It's an automatic system that getting weather information from the Greenville-Spartanburg NOAA alert station.
0: For those who aren't familiar with that, just a real quick, how do radio stations get that information? What's your obligation to share that information?
1: Okay, so this is a federal FCC requirement that we have a piece of equipment where any emergency alert, flash flood, storm warning, tornado warning, abduction, I mean, there's a whole list of things that are germane to different areas of the country. I did have our flash flood warning alert on, ticked to play. So ours was running. We ended up with 4 days of those emergency alerts going out on the radio. Even though we were not there, that was an automatic system that we've got. And all radio stations are required to have this.
0: And so when you got back, you could do more than the automation, assuming you could figure out the power and infrastructure. What was that like?
1: Okay, so everything was down. Our water was down. Our water was not drinkable water for almost 2 months because Asheville's water system is a reservoir up high in the mountains. When you have that level of mud and trees and debris flowing straight into the reservoir, you've got turgidity. That's what it's called, this turgidity issues. And that went on for a very long time. So number one, it was the water, because that's a major thing when you don't have water. Power was out all over the region. So the storm affected all of Western North Carolina, not just Asheville. And so then all the cell towers went out for some people for weeks on end. That was the big wake up call for us, is like, if the cell towers are down and the power is out, how do you get people the information that they need? Mm-hmm. So that was a big curiosity. That was like morbid curiosity there, boy.
0: You know, I think most people don't think, oh, gee, my first reaction to this disaster would be curiosity. You know, curiosity is a tolerance for uncertainty and a way to face anxiety and kind of moving to constructive action. Did curiosity help?
1: Yeah, maybe your first reaction would be anxiety, fear, but curiosity has to come in there, because if you've got responsibilities of informing your community, you're going to have to start, okay, what do we need to do? What do we need to learn? What do we need to tell people where to go for water, for one, how to go to certain areas of town that did have Starlink, a bank or somewhere was putting their signal out that still had a signal that people could connect to. So you can't let the fear and the anxiety of the situation take control. You have to go like, curiosity is, okay, what needs to be done next? Just what is the next best thing to do? And you go from there.
0: Did you find that it actually helped to kind of move past the paralysis of anxiety?
1: Oh, yeah. Yeah, because, well, you've got responsibilities. you can't just wallow in your anxiety.
0: Right.
1: As you mentioned earlier, we were in New Orleans at the Grassroots Radio Conference, had a hard time getting back into Asheville. For one, the airport wasn't functioning for at least a couple of days. We ended up flying into Charlotte instead of Asheville. What a strange thing to have happen is no traffic on the roads coming from Charlotte to Asheville, except for convoys of FEMA trucks, convoys of emergency power trucks from places like North Dakota, whole convoys of workers and people to help get the region back functioning from all over the country.
0: Yeah.
1: That was all that was on the road on I-40. And then once we hit the mountain area, you start seeing all the devastation, all of the sides of the road where trees were down. And when you passed by areas that were waterways, you saw the extent of the flooding that had happened. Because when you've got that much rain coming down from the mountaintops, the force of that water coming down, I saw a cement truck picked up and moved and bumped and crashed into a building. If it can pick up a cement truck, that's how much force was happening. It was interesting to me, the buildings that survived in the Asheville region by our river, there were warehouses for mills and all, there was a tannery there. Those buildings that were built of brick survived. All of the newer construction where you have metal buildings or kind of maybe even wood frame buildings, all of those, many of those were crashed to bits or washed away.
0: Mm-hmm.
1: Because our river reached a flood stage of 26 feet above flood level.
0: It's really hard to think about that. I mean, it's just hard to imagine that from afar. As I was, you know, reading and thinking about emergency preparedness, one of the things I came across was this people needing to do a really candid risk assessment. You had to think about what are the hazards, what's the vulnerability, and what's the actual risk of these things happening, which again, to me, seemed like, well, that's an interesting curiosity checklist, if you will. You had a very particular lens with the radio station. What was your candid risk assessment in terms of what you could and couldn't do, what you needed to be worried about?
1: Well, first of all, it's like, goodness, how do we handle this? Yeah. And then fortunately for me, my cell service came back on, so I could tether my satellite phone service to my computer, and I could start finding out who's doing what. Where are the shelters? Where can people go if they've got a home that's washed away? Where do you go for food? So I was able to start accumulating the information needed, and then I could record it on my computer, and I could go in remotely and add it to play on the air live.
0: Mm.
1: A lot of people didn't have radios, so they're not hearing that much.
0: Right.
1: About what to do. So we've all gotten so totally dependent on the digital world that when digital is gone, what the hell do you do? Excuse me for saying.
0: It's really fragile, isn't it? I mean,
1: it's very fragile.
0: Incredibly dependent on it, and yet it's very fragile.
1: Yeah, it's very fragile. And with the advent of AI and malicious AI, we're very much in vulnerable to cyber attacks. What do you do if you're totally dependent on cyber when you have a cyber attack? And I totally anticipate that coming, that would be the next thing. The importance of radio is that radio can be transmitted without the need for modern technology. After the water finally came back and people started getting back to as much normal as they could, depending upon the situation they were in, then my curiosity goes like, we were so woefully unprepared here because we're so dependent on digital. How do we handle this the next time something happens? Which got me to going into deep research about how to go completely analog. So radio signals can travel if you've got a way to transmit it. In fact, when the Titanic happened, this is when the significance of radio really hit people about the use of it, because Titanic was equipped with Marconi radio system. It was a new thing. They didn't really know what to exactly do with it. For the most part, radio was being used with just amateur people just kind of playing around with it. But when the Titanic began sending out SOS signals, several ships were able to pick up the signal and come into the region where the Titanic was and rescue and save, I think, around 650 people, which would not have happened without that radio signal. And that's when the world woke up like, oh, that's what you do with the radio signals. After that, all ships were required to have emergency radio signals on their ships. So we're kind of like, okay, this is our Titanic moment. How do we get to totally analog?
0: You're listening to Choose to be Curious. I'm your host, Lynn Borton. My guest today is Davine Dial. We're talking about curiosity and emergency preparedness.
1: We are fortunate that our assistant manager has been a ham operator since she was 17.
0: Oh, there you go.
1: So the ham people in the local community, we knew that they were communicating with each other. And it turns out that they were able to stay connected to each other the whole time. One of the things that we have done is build a relationship with our local ham community so that in the event that this happens again, we can totally connect via analog with what they call a point-to-point protocol with one person, and that person is connected to all the ham people around the area, so we can get much more immediate information about what's going on, you know, what mountain or hollow or whatever, someone needs to have a helicopter go in there and rescue them for whatever reason, or they need a pack mule system to go up and get somebody, because they did that. They had to do that. That's what they had to do. With the help of our broadcast engineer and our tech specialist, we have get solar power to our two generators. And from those two generators, we can keep our transmitter going. We can have a laptop plugged in. We can have a designated person in the ham community that we're directly communicating with verbally. But we also are able to pick up text messages across the analog from the ham community. So that's our big partnership, and then connecting also with the local emergency system with the city and the county. We've had our first test run to make sure everything is in place, and it went swimmingly well. It's a pretty simple system.
0: That's great.
1: And so we're ready for analog on the next one. What we also are doing is educating the public on the need to have an emergency radio. Solar battery charged, can be hand cranked, can charge your phone, has a light on it that you can send an SOS signal if you're out in the wilderness and you need to have somebody come get you. You can send an SOS signal with a light.
0: Which sounds like a lot, but I have one of those. I mean, it's like the size of my two fists put together.
1: Exactly.
0: It's very
1: yes.
0: compact.
1: Yes.
0: Very portable. It does all of the things. Yeah.
1: And it does all those things, and it can be a lifesaver. The other lifesaver that you have is in your car. If you're not near a landslide area and you don't have radio anywhere else, your car has a radio, and you can pick up information on your car from your car radio. So have a radio.
0: Yeah. Yay, radio.
1: Yes, yes, yay.
0: You said something maybe in one of our exchanges before this about learning from your neighbors about resilience. And I'm wondering what those lessons were, you know, what you felt like you saw that maybe you hadn't expected.
1: Well, the community coming together was the silver lining of that experience, because people that, you know, maybe you had a neighbor that you didn't even like particularly well, and you ran into each other on the street and like, oh, well, I've got ice. I'll share ice with you. And so it was it was a heartwarming thing to see people come together. It was like, do you need help? I can help you with this. And that happened all over the region. So that was a wonderful thing to experience. All of the restaurants, they had to empty their coolers. So they were like outside with barbecue pits, cooking up what they could, and people who didn't have any food could go anywhere and get food. So no one went hungry during this first week or so of this, where everybody was having to scramble to use up their food that was perishable. It was the coming together of the whole community that was really heartwarming to experience.
0: Yeah, yeah. I mean, certainly from the outside, those stories were very moving. It seemed to me sometimes it boiled down to people knowing what was the right question to ask in order to understand sort of what the need was. Did you find that? Did you feel like you got better at sort of finding the right questions to ask through this whole process?
1: Well, certainly whenever you're in an emergency situation like that, you think, well, what's nice to have? Nice, but not necessary. Mm. But what's necessary? How are you going to get water to flush your toilet? How are other people going to get water to flush their toilet? Where do you go to get infant formula? It's like you get down to the basics of survival. And you eliminate all the nice to have stuff. When you wish you could take a bath and you can't take a bath for 2 months because the water is muddy.
0: Yeah.
1: You learn to sponge bath pretty well with fresh wipes.
0: Oh, right. Wow. The stuff that we can do before, the preparedness, curiosity, there's the during, and then there's the after. Obviously, you have an FCC obligation to have some level of emergency communication. But your website is very clear that you really think of yourselves as part of an emergency response system now. I'm curious what that thinking process was, how it changed the way you think about yourselves.
1: Well, we realized that we were woefully unprepared and that we needed to up our game about 1,000%. And so in the process of learning, figuring out how to go have radio be completely off grid, then how to keep people informed, how to inform people ahead of time when everything is shut down, you're going to need to be in communication with someone. And thank goodness for analog communications, because that's going to be a lifesaver. If you have an emergency radio, you can also set that radio to send out emergency alerts, because we had people washed away in apartments that had they had an emergency radio that would come out a big loud alert from the weather service, they would have known that water was rising and that their apartment building was in direct path of this flash flood that was happening. So our thinking has come to, we need to constantly be reminding people that emergencies can happen and you cannot depend on the digital world to keep you informed and keep you safe.
0: So are there small kind of concrete things that people could be doing right now to be less dependent or more resilient?
1: You need to have just a small amount of stuff for backup, not necessarily a whole lot, but you want to have fresh water stored somewhere. You want to be in communication with your neighbors. You need to be kind of paying attention to what's going on in your community so that some flash flood coming down the road doesn't wash you away.
0: Years ago, I had somebody rattle off a whole series of questions that she uses in all sorts of situations, but it was like, what if, how might we, and what are all the ways we could, dot, dot, dot. Mm-hmm. And it strikes me that in this particular context, that's a really useful exercise for us as individuals, but also as a community, to just be thinking about, what if such a thing would happen? You know, what would we need to do? What are all the ways we could get this information out to people?
1: Yeah, and what a lesson for our city and county managers, authorities, because they thought they had redundancy. Mm-hmm. They thought they had backup systems, and they did not. It's a wake-up call for everyone in the community. Disaster can come on very quickly, and how are you going to be able to survive, and how are you going to be able to help the people around you, the disabled people, the people who can't get out of their homes, you know? How are you going to handle that? And you need to know you need to have a plan to be able to do that.
0: Yeah, yeah. In some of the literature somewhere, I saw something about, you know, prepared, not paranoid.
1: Right, yes. Yes.
0: And I'm thinking also that maybe to add to that list of questions, like, what if I'm wrong? The city thought they were prepared. Well, what if we're wrong about that? What else does that then make us think about?
1: Yeah, I mean, we learned some very hard lessons. And when your water system is down for 2 months and you thought you had redundancy and that you had backup for water, that is such a major infrastructure issue that still is not fixed, by the way. So they're still working on our reservoirs, but it's not fixed. We don't have backup. It could happen again.
0: So what's different today on WPVM as a result of all of this?
1: Informing people about the need to be more prepared, less dependent on total digital. When the grid goes down, what are you going to do? You need to have a plan. And it can be a simple plan, but you need to be prepared. You need to have emergency backup. You need to have maybe some medicine and some cash on hand, because, you know, none of the grocery stores could take credit cards. Everybody had to have cash. How are you going to pay for groceries if a grocery store is open? So you need some cash, you need some water, and you need to be able to get communication. So you need a portable radio, battery powered, that can pick up information that would be vital.
0: Well, before I let you go, Are you game for my big jar of wannabe analogies?
1: Yes, I'm giving it a try. It might take me a few minutes.
0: That's all right.
1: I have to edit out my thinking process.
0: As you see, it's totally cold. There's no warning. I just have this jar, random words on slips of paper. Okay. Yours is a bird song. How is curiosity like a bird song? Mine is a clothes hanger, and I have one for our listeners. So would you like to give it a shot, or you want me to go first?
1: I'll go first. So,
0: oh, good. Okay.
1: Bird song. Did you know that bird songs happen to come in sequence in the early mornings? So if you're curious about what bird is that, if you listen and you have a way to identify them, they will start singing in sequence every morning regularly. And it's up
0: so
1: to
0: there's
1: you.
0: A real early bird and then others mm-hmm. that follow.
1: Yes. And so you're if you want to find out what those different bird songs are and how they come in sequence, go get your curiosity up and go check on the, you've got an ability to get an app on your phone that will identify different birds and check it and see that every morning it's the same.
0: I love it. I love it. A curiosity sequence. That's terrific. Okay, so how is curiosity like a clothes hanger? Well, it's a utility item. And I think you can use a clothes hanger for a lot more than just hanging clothes. Ways that you can use curiosity in kind of all sorts of circumstances. But I think it's also a place to store things and keep them handy. Maybe keep them a little more organized. I guess that's how curiosity is like a clothes hanger. And listeners, yours is a mechanical pencil. How is curiosity like a mechanical pencil? Let me know. Facebook, Instagram, Blue Sky, hashtag analogy. Well, Vivian, this has been lovely. And thank you for all of the work that you do, but also the example that you set for the rest of us.
1: Well, it's been such a great learning curve, fueled by the curiosity of what do you need to do next. So ties right into your show.
0: You've been listening to Choose to be Curious. I'm your host, Lynn Borton. Thank you for joining us here today. You can find all my shows online at choosetobecurious.com. I hope you follow me here, there, and on Facebook, Instagram, and Blue Sky, all at Choose to be Curious, where you can share your mechanical pencil analogy, hashtag analogy. Many thanks to my guest, Davine Dial. Links to her and WPVM on my website, along with my interview and related links to Colton Scribner and Morbid Curiosity. Thanks, too, to Sean Ballack for our theme music. This is Well Water by The Bulwark via Blue Dot Sessions. I hope you'll join us again next time. And until then, choose to be curious.
2: Veteran Black liberation organizer and co-founder of the League of Revolutionary Black Workers, Jerome Scott, on organizing.
3: It takes years of study. What we're talking about as an organizer is that we're developing as social scientists that want to change the world. And therefore, we have to understand capitalism, the system in which this world is organized around today. If we don't understand capitalism, there's no way we can be the best organizer that we can be. When you want to do political education to understand capitalism, you also have to understand the company that you're working for, the neighborhood that you live in. If you're going to understand the corporation, you have to do the same kind of deep dive in that corporation that we do in capitalism as a system. If you want to be a great organizer, you have to understand the necessity of political education. You have to understand this world as it really is, and not like people pretend it to be.
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6: To let the administration and everything get to us and not do anything about it, or to think we can't do anything about it. 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
7: Welcome to This Way Out, the international LGBTQ radio magazine. I'm Lucia Chappell. In the news this week, the Trump administration's funding cuts are slitting the throat of global queer rights advocacy, and its charges about homicidal gender affirmation are bizarre. Meanwhile, Sierra Leone activists are on the run, but a California neighborhood won't bow to hate. Speaking of bows, a flock of LGBTQ protesters is nesting in an ancient endangered tree standing in the path of Trump's southern border wall. The road through the forest is ahead now that you've discovered This Way Out.
8: I'm Sarah Montague.
9: And I'm Natalie Munoz.
8: With NewsWrap, a summary of some of the news in or affecting LGBTQ communities around the world for the week ending September 12, 2026.
9: The extremist Alternative for Germany party received the largest showing in a state election for a far-right platform since the Nazis. AfD secured nearly 44% of the vote in the small eastern state of Saxony-Anhalt in the historic win. Though the party will need an absolute majority to govern the state, many reports warn that this victory could open the way. AfD now has 39 of the state parliament's 83 seats, just three short of the 42 needed for an absolute parliamentary majority. The party is actively attempting to poach conservative lawmakers to gain a majority and govern the state. Most German parties are building a firewall against the far right, refusing to work with or form a coalition with AfD. AfD opposes same-sex marriage, calls for mass deportations, and seeks to limit Islamic expression. AfD co-chair Alice Weidel called the Saxony-Anhalt vote a dream result. Paradoxically, Weidel is a lesbian in a civil partnership with Sarah Bossard, a Sri Lankan immigrant. She sees no contradiction between her personal life and AfD's anti-LGBT and anti-immigrant platform. Weidel maintains that the party will provide safety for homosexuals by cracking down on immigration, which will supposedly prevent violence against gays by so-called Muslim gangs. She's also a staunch opponent of what she calls gender ideology. Grassroots movements opposing AfD took to the streets the weekend of the September 6th election, flying rainbow flags, a direct protest against the party's plan to remove rainbow flags from schools in the state. A protester named Nikita spoke to the BBC about the anti-AfD movement.
10: Why not degrading them? Because they're degrading the people around here all the time. Because of their sexual preferences, because of the color of their skin, where they're from, and yeah, that's from a Nazi. Of course, they are.
8: 90% of LGBTQ plus worldwide organizations have lost funding since January 2025. That's according to research from Outright International. In their findings published September 10th, the global LGBTIQ advocacy group surveyed over 200 organizations across 94 countries. 4 in 10 of the respondents who lost funding said they were at severe or immediate risk of closure. Outright International's report attributes the strain largely to the shutdown of USAID, funding cuts to the president's emergency plan for AIDS relief, known as PEPFAR, and the Trump administration's withdrawal from the United Nations LGBTI core group. In Outright's words, the effects have cascaded far beyond U.S. government funding. Corporate, international, and philanthropic donors have also shifted, stalled, or quietly withdrawn, often without public scrutiny. The deterioration of support has harmed the people who need it most. That especially goes for those dealing with multiple forms of marginalization, like a disability or refugee status. They could lose access to their only options for health care, legal advocacy, housing, or protective services when an organization has to cut core programs. Alberta Diabalunde is one of the authors of the report titled Breaking Point, The Urgent Need to Invest in Global LGBTIQ Movements. Diabalunde told the Bay Area Reporter, "This is the moment for empathy and for action, because the resources, the infrastructure, and the people we are losing because of these funding cuts are not going to come back if we don't fight for them to be preserved." The report's authors applaud the resilience of aid workers and the adaptations they have made to serve their communities under such pressure. They add, "This report is an effort to make those costs and that resilience visible."
9: Two LGBTQ plus activists from Sierra Leone have been forced to flee abroad after being targeted in an anti-gay police crackdown. On August 30th, local police raided a private party for gay men in the capital city of Freetown. Dozens were arrested, while others were able to elude capture. Two of the escapees were executive director of the LGBT plus rights organization Pride Equality, George Reginald Freeman Brown, and his partner and fellow activist Edwin Bolaji Dean. Following the raid, police issued warrants for the arrests of Brown and Dean on charges of homosexuality and LGBTI social activity. A reward is being offered for information leading to their arrests. Since Brown and Dean fled the raided party, the police claim that their activist work is likely to cause the breach of the peace. The couple has subsequently received harassment and death threats from friends and family. Until now, the West African nation has rarely enforced its British colonial-era anti-homosexuality law. The 19th-century statute was kept on the books after Sierra Leone achieved independence in 1961. According to the antiquated regulation, any man found guilty of buggery can be imprisoned from 10 years to life. Freeman Brown told the news outlet Erasing 76 Crimes, "The colonial law is still used as a lever to extort money from LGBT plus people. Police wanted notices for the capture of individuals suspected of homosexuality are fueling a growing climate of fear within the LGBT plus community," according to other reports. There have been consistent reports of discrimination and violence being committed against LGBT people in recent years, including assault, threats, harassment, blackmail, familial rejection, and the denial of basic rights and services, according to the queer advocacy group Human Dignity Trust. The increase in homophobic action and police harassment is exactly the kind of thing Pride Equality is working against. But for now, its leader and his partner are being subjected to the very prejudice they are trying to prevent.
8: The Trump administration has just released a study that's supposed to academically justify their anti-LGBTQ plus platform. The paper, released by the Department of Health and Human Services, is titled "Where the Clinic Meets the Movement: Does Gender Ideology Arm Left-Wing Authoritarian Psychology?" The study bizarrely proclaims these findings suggest that gender ideology is associated with left-wing authoritarianism and willingness to justify political violence. The agency that has been recently plagued by conspiracy theories and disinformation alleges that so-called left-wing authoritarianism and gender ideology were used to justify violence against President Donald Trump, right-wing influencer Charlie Kirk, United Healthcare CEO Brian Thompson, Immigration and Customs Enforcement buildings, the police, and, in its words, wealthy people's property. The report used an online survey that polled over 1,200 U.S. residents, only 13 of whom identified as transgender or gender nonconforming. The study was published without a peer review process, leaving critics to label it pseudoscience. Human Rights Campaign President Kelly Robinson says this so-called study, sponsored by an extreme right-wing advocacy organization, is another example of the outcome leading the research. MAGA Republicans want to sow hatred against our fellow Americans in a desperate attempt to distract from their failures ahead of the midterms.
9: Community members in Sacramento, California's Lavender Heights neighborhood are raising safety concerns for the LGBTQ plus residents and taking steps to defend themselves. Flyers are being posted around the neighborhood highlighting the anti-queer hate crimes that have taken place during the past year, all within five blocks. The attacks have ranged from hateful slurs to someone being killed. The historically gay neighborhood is calling on officials to take on the responsibility for protecting their community. Just a few hours after the end of the Sacramento Rainbow Festival, on Sunday, September 6th, a married lesbian couple was injured in an assault outside a gay nightclub. Zachary Basler has led the creation of a volunteer-led Lavender Heights Community Patrol. He says that even more attacks have happened, but are not in the public record because they were never reported. Basler told ABC 10 Local News.
11: Then we actually have two additional people. One is a minor, and we're currently protecting their identity because they're a minor, and there's another one who's afraid of retribution if they come forward.
9: Community-led protection is filling the gap left by the frustrating lack of adequate police response. Basler's patrol has already recruited 25 volunteers to be out on the streets during high traffic times. Volunteers will be wearing lavender vests and use flashlights and whistles to draw attention to potentially threatening activity. They will work in pairs to keep a watchful eye, report concerns, deter violence, and serve as a visible reminder that no one is alone.
8: That's NewsWrap, global queer news with attitude for the week ending September 12, 2026. Follow the news in your area and around the world. An informed community is a strong community.
9: NewsWrap was written by Jeb Bakke, produced by Lucia Chappelle and Brian DeShazer, and brought to you by you.
8: Thank you. Help keep us in ears around the world at thiswayout.org, where you can also read the text of this newscast and much more. For This Way Out, I'm Sarah Montague. Stay healthy.
9: And I'm Natalie Munoz. Stay safe.
7: Queer activists are living in a tree to stop Trump's border wall. That was the headline in Lookout, Arizona's independent queer news publication. It reported that for these activists, the wall threatens far more than a single cottonwood. They see attacks on nature and queer communities as part of the same struggle. What does that resistance actually look like on the ground? On September 1st, roughly 33 days into the tree sit, protesters remained firmly planted on the ground in the remote border community. 40 feet above them, a protester occupied a platform in the tree's canopy, hoping their presence would prevent its destruction. To hear for yourself, write along with reporter Lauren Schmidt.
12: Getting to the queer tree sit meant traveling 2 hours south of Tucson, guided only by a GPS pin one of my sources had sent me. About halfway through the journey, the pavement narrowed and eventually gave way to a one-lane dirt road. Cell service disappeared and the wildlands began, nestled between the Patagonia and Huachuca Mountains. My destination was La Quil, a former mining and ranching community first settled by Euro-Americans in the late 1870s. At its height, it had a few hundred residents. Today, only a handful of occupied homes remain, among buildings that have outlived the people who have once used them. But the surrounding wilderness was full of life. As I drove towards the tree sit, bats swept through the sky. I counted at least five owls and saw a deer, and one hoofed animal I never managed to identify, crossing the road ahead of me. I arrived just after sundown. When I opened the car door, I was engulfed by the sound of insects. This place was thriving, just not with people. The San Rafael Valley supports coyotes, mountain lions, black bears, badgers, javelinas, and ocelots. The last two I've never heard of and had to Google. It's also part of one of the last remaining corridors through which jaguars can travel between Mexico and their historic range here in the American Southwest. When I pulled into camp, a communal meal was spread across a folding table beneath a pop-up canopy in the middle of a dusty road. I was greeted by Kate Scott of the Madrian Archipelago Wildlife Center.
13: Hey, we're just getting in.
14: Whoa.
13: Kate!
14: Hey.
13: It's Lauren. Good to see you. Oh, we made it. Here. We did it.
14: We made it.
15: Welcome.
12: She's an organizer and advocate for open wildlife corridors and human rights along the U.S.-Mexico border. I settled into camp just feet from Border Road, which stretches from El Paso, Texas, to the Pacific Ocean. The international boundary showcases deserts, rugged mountains, river valleys, and wildlife corridors. While the landscape is home to many natural boundaries, activists are trying to prevent a man-made one from permanently dividing it. At this location, the existing border wall ended, leaving an opening of approximately a half a mile. On the other side of each gap sat a Border Patrol vehicle, and its headlights pointed towards the protesters.
16: See where the Border Patrol is blinding us? You can head down the middle of this road, and you'll see the grandmother tree at the end, and then there'll be people there that can guide you under the barbed wire fence if you wanted to take your tent out there. And yeah. Oh, and there's the barn owl. He loves us. He's in the sycamore. He hangs out. And then we have a banner hanging from the grandmother tree that we're working to save in Mexico because she's bisected by the border. And she's a major grandmother.
12: Despite its location in southern Arizona, the San Rafael Valley did not look like the desert I'd imagined. Its elevation and summer rains support an expansive grassland ecosystem, sometimes described as high desert savanna. At the center of the protest was a 200-year-old cottonwood that the activists call grandmother. They say the tree was scheduled for removal to make way for two parallel 30-foot border walls. Protesters climbed into its canopy and placed their bodies between the tree and federal contractors. A desperate move after three other cottonwood trees had already been cut down. Now, two remain, one on the U.S. side and the other in Mexico. Protesters hung signs from their branches, bearing messages including No al Muro, or No to the Wall, and Jaguar Migration is an Earth Right. Kate Scott said the demonstration's proximity to the international boundary has led to encounters with law enforcement authorities on both sides. She spoke fondly of the Mexican police, not so much U.S. Border Patrol.
16: RBP. RBP are the bad guys. Totally the bad guys. I mean, totally stirring the pot, spreading lies. I mean, it's crazy.
12: Scott and other participants alleged that Border Patrol personnel had repeatedly called local authorities about their demonstration, but claimed that the local county sheriff supported their opposition to the wall and that his department had stopped responding to certain Border Patrol requests for assistance. That claim seemed extraordinary, unplausible, maybe even unbelievable, until I contacted the sheriff myself.
17: It's been laughable, the kind of things they do, because as you described, Lauren, those people, very peaceful people, you know, just think Woodstock, throwback to the hippie era. These are very peaceful people, but the CBP and the contracting company that's getting billions of dollars to build this wall will continually call 911 and say crazy things like, we've been kidnapped. And it's like, wait a minute. What do you mean you've been kidnapped? Well, these people are sitting in the trees and kind of blocking our bulldozers from knocking down the trees. So we laughed that one off.
12: That was David Hathaway, the elected cop of Santa Cruz County. Law enforcement and the 2S LGBTQIA plus communities have not always enjoyed an easy relationship. But at this camp, participants expressed broad support for Hathaway. The sheriff, in turn, defended the protesters' right to demonstrate and voiced his own opposition to the wall.
17: Just classic xenophobia. You expect us to be your little Gestapo, KGB stooges that go along with your bulldozers and just like throw everybody out of the way.
12: Back at camp, conversations repeatedly returned to the beauty and biodiversity of this relatively undisturbed landscape and to what could be lost if the wall divides it.
16: It's an amazing place for birds. And, oh, yeah, that's the yellow-billed cuckoo, which is a threatened species, federally listed in the Environmental, the Endangered Species Act. He, she, always sings at some point during our sunrise ceremony, without fail. You know, they just, and different animals will chime in too, and it's just so, I don't know, you just feel like they want us here, you know, they like it, you know, they feel like, oh good, you're representing me too. You know, the little dung beetle can go across the road without getting smushed, you know, it's just all the, I mean, I remember when they hadn't destroyed the grandmothers, killed them.
14: The three others.
16: Yeah, there were just, if you walked from the grandmother, I mean, 50 Sonoran whiptail lizards would be like, hey, you know, whipping around. And I'm thinking, you know, what happened to you? You know, we know what probably happened to you. And so it's just this, ooh, crushing cruelty, you know.
12: Each morning before dawn, the activists gather beneath the cottonwood for what they call a sunrise prayer. At times, participants told me the ceremony has taken place directly across from Border Patrol personnel, producing tense exchanges, while people continued singing and praying. The morning I joined, however, was quiet. Two Border Patrol vehicles remained in the distance as people stood beneath Grandmother, extending their arms, breathing together, and singing.

Grandmother hears us. The earth feels us. The insects are with us. The cows are speaking with us. The birds are singing with us. The moon is watching us. The sun is rising with us. We are a part of this all. They are a part of this too. And even though the grandmothers have fallen, our last standing grandmother, she feels our love. She feels us here. She feels that our love has dispelled the construction, even if it's just for now. I'm so grateful to be here as well. I'm so grateful to witness this beautiful land that is not different than this.

0: The sunrise prayer was my first opportunity to see everyone together in the daylight. As I looked around, one thing was immediately clear. This camp was queer AF, with the majority of participants identifying as trans, non-binary, gender fluid, or otherwise queer. At a moment when 2S LGBTQIA rights are also being contested by the Trump administration, these activists have chosen to place their bodies on the line for an ecosystem they believe is facing a related threat. Both concern who and what are permitted to exist freely. To understand the intersection of queer identity, forced defense, and queer joy, I spoke with one participant who asked to be identified only by the pseudonym Hawk.
1: Yeah, for the majority of the population here, it is queer and genderqueer. And historically, genderqueer people have been at the front lines of fighting for what they believe is right and what is actually needed for the earth and the land. And so what we're seeing here is just an amazing amalgamation of people from all types of backgrounds and places of the earth. And it's so beautiful to see them coming together, protecting the homelands here in southern Arizona.
0: So far, how would you characterize your experience here?
1: Beautiful would kind of be an understatement. I was in a spot where I wasn't necessarily, I kind of forgot who I was for a little bit, and I came out here and it really showed me who I was again. So it's been a very beautiful experience getting to know all the people, again, from all walks of life and all types of places. I'm so grateful and happy that it is possible. It is possible to come together and prove that we can do this.
0: Many participants learned about the blockade through social media, including the Instagram accounts Rally for the Valley and Tierra Libre, No Borders. People had traveled from North Carolina to California, like this protester from Arcata.
2: Hello, my name is Rain. I use they, them pronouns.
0: What brought you to La Quiel, Arizona?
2: I don't know, I just feel called. There's people protecting our non-human relatives. So the ability not only to live, but to thrive, the freedom to express yourself and experience life, to move. Anywhere there's colonization and empires of power seeking to control, there's people resisting that. I think the earth is queer, and it's speaking through us. And I think we just embody love, and because we face so much violence or sometimes are the first scapegoats. Like, the Nazis attacked trans people and burned transgender books and went after those clinics first. Like, people that do not fit into any norms or conventions are deemed so dangerous.

0: it's one thing to kind of be suppressed, right? To let the administration and everything get to us and to kind of be suppressed and not do anything about it, or to think we can't do anything about it. But the queer community has never been that way. We've always been resilient enough to know that we can do something. We were resilient enough to get our rights, and people will always remember that we will do whatever we can to protect our land and ourselves as well.
1: Final message to the queer community at large.
0: Stay strong. Stay strong, everybody. It is a tough time for everybody, but and it may look bleak, but it is just a little blip in history. And as long as we stay strong and we stay together and create these moments and these environments that are world-building communities, we will thrive and we will be strong and we will get through this together.
1: For This Way Out, I'm Lauren Schmidt in Lockheel, Arizona.
2: The Thorn or Otham Nation is waging its own fight against the Trump administration's border wall plans. Tribal leaders say the wall threatens sacred sites and could further cut off some 3,000 enrolled members living in Mexico from their communities, ceremonies, and essential services, including health care on the U.S. side. For some members, according to tribal leaders, that access can be a matter of life and death. Thanks for discovering This Way Out, brought to you by the nonprofit Overnight Productions. 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
5: I'm Teresa Wears-Bianska with the KPFA News Headlines. Canadian Prime Minister Mark Carney is welcoming a proposal for Canada to become the European Union's first associate member. Speaking to the European Parliament today, Carney said Canada and Europe should deepen cooperation on trade, defense, critical minerals, artificial intelligence, and energy.
6: This is the essence of the Canada-European Union partnership. Seeds, values, ideas, trade, people, and progress carried back and forth across the Atlantic for centuries.
5: The proposal comes as Canada seeks to reduce its economic dependence on the United States amid continuing trade tensions with the Trump administration. President Trump has called the idea of Canada becoming an EU associate member, quote, laughable, and warned that the U.S. could impose heavy tariffs on Europe or restrict trade if he considers the move hostile.
7: No, I think it's laughable. Look,

0: the whole thing with Canada. Canada's been a terrible trade partner. And no, I don't see that. And if they do that, if I think it's at all a hostile act, I will put very serious tariffs or stop trading with Europe on many things.
1: Carney did not mention Trump by name in his speech. Instead, he emphasized what he described as shared Canadian and European commitments to democracy, freedom, and the rule of law. He said the goal of closer ties is to strengthen Canada's ability to make its own economic and political choices. The details of any associate membership are still being negotiated, with Canadian officials saying they expect more specifics at a Canada-EU summit in Montreal next month. The U.S. House of Representatives had been scheduled to remain in session through today. Instead, lawmakers took their final votes yesterday, sending members home for a 7-week recess ahead of the November elections. The early departure delays consideration of a resolution introduced by Republican Congressman Thomas Massey to impeach Defense Secretary Pete Hegseth. Massey filed the 34-page resolution Tuesday as a privileged measure, accusing Hegseth of abusing his authority in connection with the U.S. war in Iran, including carrying out military actions without congressional authorization. Under House rules, that meant lawmakers would have had to take up the resolution within 2 legislative days. Speaker Mike Johnson said the decision to end the session early had nothing to do with the impeachment effort. He called Massey's resolution a, quote, publicity stunt, and said the House would likely table it when lawmakers return after the November election.
2: We're going to modify the House schedule by a day. And let me explain to you why. The House has done its work. You've seen the statistics we've been talking about for the last few days. This House has been the second most productive in terms of legislation in the history of the institution since 1789.
1: House Democratic Leader Hakeem Jeffries and other Democrats addressed voters on Capitol Hill today as lawmakers left town early.
3: What are Republicans doing in the face of the failed economy and the cost of living crisis, and the fact that we have an existential situation that has to be dealt with respect to AI safety? What are Republicans doing? They're running away from their responsibilities here on Capitol Hill, and they're running away from their constituents at home because they've been ordered by Mike Johnson and Steve Scalise not to hold any town hall meetings, not to engage with their constituents. They continue to, at best, bury their heads in the sand while Rome is burning.
1: The Bank of England is keeping the UK's main interest rate unchanged at 3.75%, even though inflation in the United Kingdom has risen to a 5-month high as the fallout from the Iran war continues to ratchet up fuel prices. Like other central banks, the inflation outlook is key for the Bank of England. Some have already decided to start raising borrowing costs again, including the U.S. Federal Reserve on Wednesday. Though borrowing rates were kept on hold, financial markets think it's more likely than not that the bank will back an increase at one of the next 2 policy meetings, either in November or December. That does it for the KPFA Noon Headlines. I'm Teresa Wersbianska. Stay tuned for Behind the News.

0: Hello and welcome to Behind the News. My name is Doug Henwood. Stability continues its improbable reign today. Two guests, two segments. The education journalist Jennifer Berkshire will talk about the growing unpopularity of vouchers, and Heather Berg, author of Notes from the Sex Worker Left, will talk about what that formation brings to politics. Before all that, I want to apologize for a joke I made about hydroponic basil grown in the Brooklyn Navy Yard, a sharp contrast with its rude working-class culture in the days when a young Howard Zinn worked there. It's true, they do grow hydroponic basil, and it's kind of funny, but it's also unfair. There's some useful climate-friendly manufacturing being done there, too. I even wrote about that in The Nation for its New York City issue in 2013. Now we'll look at education politics with veteran Behind the News guest Jennifer Berkshire. Jennifer is recently out with two articles, one on the brewing nationwide backlash against school vouchers in Jacobin, and the other a view of what's going on school politics-wise in the Democratic Party for the New Republic. Vouchers take public education money and hand it over to parents to spend on private schools. They comport nicely with the right's desire to undermine the public sector, and people are sick of them. Here's Jennifer Berkshire with more. She's the host, along with Jack Schneider, of the podcast Have You Heard? And co-author of The Education Wars, also a collaboration with Schneider, which was published by the New Press a couple of years ago. Jennifer Berkshire. You report that just 10% of Arizonans support the state's voucher scheme. First of all, what is this scheme exactly? And second, why is the support so weak in what seems like a fairly friendly terrain for this education freedom agenda?
1: Arizona is a great place to keep an eye on because it's really sort of on the lead of this trend. And so some huge number, it's more than 100,000 parents get their education funding from the state preloaded onto what's called an EduDebit card.
0: Oh my God, that's crass. Oh my God.
1: That's pretty crass. And then, you know, they can more or less spend it however they want, which leads us directly to the second part of your question, which is why is the program so unpopular? So the program now costs more than $1 billion a year, but it's set up so that it's minimally regulated. Any expense on one of these EduDebit cards under $2,000 is automatically approved. And so that means that there's just this steady drip, drip, drip of stories involving fraud. And so you can understand, like, at a time when schools are closing and teachers are being laid off in Arizona, people see this and they just think it's outrageous. And so that 10% figure that I cited did not come from anti-voucher folks. It actually came from one of the most powerful lobbying forces advocating for vouchers, and that would be Betsy DeVos's lobby shop, the American Federation for Children. So when I saw how nervous they are about the political future of the program, I thought, you know, this is really interesting.
0: Now, it's not just Arizona. We're seeing opposition to these schemes spreading across the country, although you might not know it unless it's your beat.
1: That's right. I often think of myself as a party of one, that, you know, like, I'm obsessed with this stuff. I write about it all the time. But somehow there is not a general understanding out there of how unpopular these programs are when they're unregulated by design. And that's because, you know, they're getting bigger and more expensive. And so what's happening is that in states where they're now really big and you really see the impact, student enrollment in traditional schools in a place like Florida is just falling off a cliff. And some of this is related to the fact that, you know, fewer people are moving to Florida, more people are moving out of the state, fewer people are having kids. But then, you know, like, there's been this project to just shovel money into unregulated education providers.
0: Yeah, where can you spend this money? Just anywhere?
1: Pretty much. And so the idea is, you know, we still tend to think of vouchers as the state picking up the tab for you to send your kid to a private school. And that's usually what happens, that in these states that now have these universal programs, meaning that even the wealthiest parents are eligible, mostly the money goes to pay for parents who already sent their kids to private schools. This is the libertarian part of the vision. The goal is really to break the connection, not just between funding and public schools, but the idea of education being associated with a place. And so instead, you're just supposed to take the money and spend it on stuff. like an Amazon-like marketplace where you cobble together your child's education on a series of things provided by vendors, and then there's no oversight, none at all. You're just supposed to look at reviews online. And so it's this very bleak and dystopian vision, because whatever power parents currently have to band together and demand that things get better when they're not working is just completely gone in this vision.
0: Years ago, I read a paper that argued that parents who switch their kids out of public schools into charter schools don't really know that they're switching them to schools with actually worse outcomes. They're just not equipped to make these sorts of judgments. It sounds like these kinds of schemes raise this to or lower this to a new level.
1: That's absolutely the case, because at least with charter schools, you can see what the outcomes are. But by design, these state-run voucher programs, and they're now something like 18 states, they're mostly red states, you know, by design, they're making it impossible to see where the money goes and how the kids do. And part of this is because when there is public data, people are able to see that kids do really badly. There have been studies done showing that it's worse than Hurricane Katrina. It's worse than the pandemic. And so then the logical next step is just to say, you know what? We're not going to collect that data after all. And instead, they lean really heavily on parent satisfaction. Are you happy with having $10,000 loaded onto your Edu debit card and being able to spend the money however you like? The reality is that parents love this idea, but the larger public is not so crazy. And the bigger the programs get and the more they are able to see the impact on traditional public schools, the less they like it.
0: I was surprised to learn from your article that the state rep in Florida, whose district includes Mar-a-Lago, is no fan of the state's voucher schemes.
1: Yes, that's absolutely the case. Not only did she flip a seat in Florida running as a voice for voucher regulation, but so did the electrical worker who flipped a seat in Tampa, which I thought was really interesting. Like, why aren't Democrats paying more attention to the fact that literally any time somebody has flipped a red seat in a state legislature, criticism of vouchers has been right at the top of the list. And yet you don't see any awareness of this from the National Democratic Party. And the other person who has spoken out really critically of universal vouchers in Florida is Angie Nixon, the DSA candidate. That didn't get a lot of attention in her win, I think because, you know, the DSA cool kids, they don't really talk about education at all.
0: What have the Republicans been doing with their arguments for vouchers? They used to have this civil rights line. They seem to have dropped that, but what is the argument now?
1: That's well in the past. It's hard to make the case for vouchers as a civil rights tool when you've decided to roll back civil rights entirely. Right now, it's the language of education freedom. And I think that's where things get interesting. That's where you really start to see this political divide, because it's the libertarians who are really leading the charge at the state level. But then, you know, the backlash is such that they're actually going to end up, the Republicans are going to end up not just losing seats, but seeing whole legislatures flip over this. And I think you're going to see it, you know, it's going to factor into some governor's races too. So I would expect that after the midterms, you're going to really see a reckoning within the Republican Party over this issue.
0: Waste, fraud, and abuse, certainly that's a big critique. It is a big problem. But what about the general principle of public schooling? How's that holding up?
1: Not very well at all. Like, things are not going well. And a big part of the problem is that you have this perfect storm that I was talking about, where, you know, you have fewer kids, you have this explosion of vouchers. And so the result is that you're seeing, particularly in urban areas, you're seeing school closures. And then for me, I'm interested in the political fallout from that. So I'm looking at a state like West Virginia. West Virginia is one of the only states that's really been losing population by almost every metric, except for the, like, the ALEC metric of worker freedom. West Virginia is just in the toilet right now. And so they also have, like, a huge school voucher program. And so as a result, you suddenly have all these school closings. So it's going to be really interesting to see whether Republicans end up paying a price for that at the polls. So far, they haven't in West Virginia, but I think that's going to change.
0: There is a perception that education is just not a very salient issue. From what you're saying, that's not exactly true, but how would it rank on the list of saliency?
1: Even when you ask people at the state level, it's down. It ranks, you know, quite a bit below things like prices and immigration. But then when you actually look at how these campaigns are playing out, it seems like it's much more salient. And I'm thinking of Texas, for example, which I'm paying a lot of attention to. So like that governor's race, it's tied basically. And education is a huge part of the reason that there are a lot of Texans, not just Democrats, but also like pissed off rural voters and conservatives who see their new voucher program. They see it as state run socialism. It's really interesting. And so you see a lot of people saying, I've had it. I am not voting for Greg Abbott again. And education is the reason. But if you just look at the actual polls, it seems like it's not that salient. So there's definitely a disconnect.
0: I would think that in a small town in Texas, for example, the school is not unlike the post office, some kind of public sector institution, but is also very central to the idea of a community, which, you know, supposedly small town people are all about. How does that figure in?
1: Just the way that you would think, like people are devastated. And it's not just that suddenly your symbolic center of your town is gone. You know, the place where you go to watch theater and the arts and the place where you go to vote. It's not just that, but when you pay attention to what happens in these rural communities, when the school closes, that, you know, the town basically dies. And so this is another reason why I just feel there is going to be a real reckoning that it was the libertarian, the real free market zealots within the Republican Party, the Kochs and the Americans for Prosperity, who were on the leading edge of ushering this into policy at the state level. You know, it was so obvious that rural people in particular were not happy about this. And you might be interested to hear that, you know, like this was a big part of the reason why Francesca Hong ran that surprising race in Wisconsin, that she turned out to be really good at figuring out what people were mad about. And they were mad about data centers, and rural folks were really mad about school vouchers. So if you go back and look at how she did, she actually did really well in rural areas. And I think this is a big and underappreciated reason why.
0: I'm speaking with the education journalist Jennifer Berkshire. Who exactly is behind vouchers besides think tankers?
1: Back in the day, you could go back and you could identify the really deep-pocketed, fringy right-wing funders, you know, the Bradleys in Wisconsin and the DeVosses in Michigan. But over time, you know, like what they succeeded in doing was making it the mainstream policy within the Republican Party. It's considered a litmus test issue. So if you're a Republican and you oppose school vouchers, you're going to get primaried. But I think it's also just a consequence of the explosion of big money that we all hate so much. So you look at a character like Jeff Yass.
0: Yeah, I was going to mention him. Yeah. Odious figure.
1: He's a really odious figure, and this is his crusade. And if you read the interviews that he does about school choice and why he's so passionate about it, he has a whole political vision that we don't need a welfare state if kids just have vouchers.
0: Now, how does he get there? Like if they're going to be so well educated because of vouchers that they won't need public welfare?
1: in his mind, it's public schools themselves and then particularly teachers' unions that are responsible for the fact that kids are poor. He's got a whole theory, and it's worth reading to figure out how he sees the world, but partly because he's so wrong-headed about it. And then, you know, it's interesting to see the backlash as he donated more to enact vouchers in Texas than anyone had ever seen before, something like $21 million. If you're somebody who feels like your state government has been bought for data centers, for school vouchers, whatever the issue is, you know, you can put a name on it. And it's a name like somebody like a Jeff Yass or a Ken Griffin in Florida.
0: What about Linda McMahon, Secretary of Education, not particularly well qualified for the role? I saw an interview with her the other day where she was going on about how wonderful it is to see kids sitting with their headphones and their iPads being taught by AI. And I think she described the process as being filled, very the base conception of education, being filled with information, but that's how she put it. How big a role does she play in all this?
1: Well, I still am chortling about the fact that she once referred to AI as A1, like the steak sauce. But it was interesting in that interview when she also was a real booster, not just for vocational tracking, but at really early grades. But, you know, Doug, we haven't talked at all about the federal voucher program.
0: Yeah, I was going to mention the One Big Beautiful Bill Act has something in it.
1: Yes, it was tucked in there. It's actually a big change to the tax code. And Linda McMahon has been traveling the land, cheering for that. But also, you know, they're really making a big push to try to get blue state governors to opt into this program. It's a kind of a complicated program, but at the end of the day, I thought it was interesting when the governor of Oregon said she had thought about opting Oregon in, and then she was like, you know, when you look at the education policies coming out of this administration, there's nothing good. You know, it seems hard to believe that this is going to be a program that ends up benefiting most kids.
0: The culture wars were figuring big in school politics. What's the status of that these days?
1: It definitely feels like the culture war stuff has petered out. For one thing, the people running on the culture war platforms, all those Moms for Liberty candidates, they've done worse and worse each cycle. And Moms for Liberty is no longer even encouraging people to run for school board, which I thought was really interesting. And then the couple that I'm sure that, you know, were at the top of your Moms for Liberty list, the Sarasota school board chair, Bridget Ziegler, she and her husband, who was the GOP chair in Florida, got a lot of attention for being involved in a throuple. The Moms for Liberty brand in general is really tarred. If listeners happen to catch the picture of the University of Texas football game that blew up over the weekend, and I don't know if you know what I'm talking about, Doug, a candidate for office in Texas, his name is Beau French. He is really an odious figure. He's running for railroad commissioner, which regulates oil and gas in Texas. And he's a big proponent, not just of mass deportation, but basically deporting anyone in Texas who's not what he would refer to as a heritage Texan, which is just so ironic because, of course, a heritage Texan is a Mexican. He's stepping into a fierce debate about who gets to go to the best schools, right? And so we may be hearing less about book banning because it's a loser political issue, but the stuff is going to stay with us. And then, you know, I was interested before Beau French ran for railroad commissioner, he chaired the Tarrant County Republican Party, and Tarrant County is the largest red county in the land. And it was interesting because under his watch, the Republicans lost race after race after race because they would run these very inflammatory culture war campaigns. To me, it seems like a lesson the Republicans haven't learned.
0: Affordability is a big issue. Cutting property taxes is one Republican answer to this problem, other than Trump's mockery. But how's that response playing? Is that popular or not?
1: You know, it's really kind of a mixed bag because I think in the abstract, it is really popular. But when people find out, when they come to realize that it means basically that they're not going to have schools anymore, it gets much less popular. The fact that that really is the Republicans' only answer to the affordability crisis, has ended up kind of providing Democrats with a weapon, particularly at the state level, because what happens is that there's bipartisan concern over what's going to happen to cities and towns if you have these really dramatic property tax cuts. But we haven't yet seen really how this is going to end, because it's on the ballot in a number of states.
0: Okay, now what about the Dems? Their Wall Street wing used to be very vocally pro-education reform, broadly speaking. What are they up to now?
1: Well, so this is an interesting story because, yes, they were very vocally pro-education reform and very vocally pro-charter school. And the red line they would never cross was that they wouldn't support private school vouchers. And that's all changed now under the leadership of Jorge Elorza, who used to be the mayor of Providence. And this is really his signature cause. And so he's running a pretty major campaign to press governors like yours, Kathy Hochul, and mine, Maura Healey, to opt in to Trump's new federal voucher program. And so it's been really interesting to see. It's very controversial because as an organization, Democrats for Education Reform barely exists in that their state chapters and their city chapters have fallen apart. They lost a lot of people over this decision to back vouchers, but they're still really influential and they've attracted some pretty, you know, marquee names to the cause, like Arne Duncan. Oh yeah, Reed Hastings, oh, him yeah. too.
0: But that's where the support is coming from. It's billionaires, right?
1: Absolutely. And, you know, there's a big split in the Democratic Party over this because Democrats who are in these states where vouchers have really been a disaster, not only are they running and winning on the issue, but they're also warning their colleagues, like, this is not a road that you want to go down. Democrats for Education Reform is a real outlier on this, but, you know, it's a problem that Democrats don't have much to say these days about education, and the left flank, the left populist flank that we're both so excited about has nothing to say about it at all. And I think, unfortunately, that really creates an opening for the likes of Democrats for Education Reform.
0: Yeah, my mayor, Mamdani, has not been very active on the school front.
1: No, and you're not just imagining that. There's a publication called Chalkbeat, and they just counted up the press releases that he sent out, because, as you know, there really is no event that passes by that Zoran Mamdani does not send out a press release. You know, pothole filled, yay. And they saw that compared to other issues, education was way down there. There's an easy political answer for why this is the case, that Democrats oversold education for something like 40 years. That's all we needed. We didn't need economic redistribution, that we just needed to send more kids to college. And, you know, that really backfired spectacularly. You know, it alienated huge swaths of the working class. It didn't work as a kind of economic fix. But, you know, the problem is that the left really, they're not sure what to say as a result. Like, what would that vision be? And what should happen in schools?
0: Well, those types are also touting going to school and learning how to code. That doesn't look so good anymore either.
1: It really doesn't. And I think this is really going to heat up as AI starts to come for more white-collar jobs and we start to see the ranks of the downwardly mobile college-educated. I interviewed Rahm Emanuel over the summer. It did not go particularly well. But I really, you know, I asked him about this. If you listen to Tucker Carlson, you can really hear him stitching together a sort of coalition of the screwed, people who are in debt, people who specifically are indebted as a result of college loans, and, you know, basically telling people day after day, you know, you were sold a bill of goods. And I asked Rahm Emanuel, like, if he's running, because clearly he's running, what would his response be to this? Because if you pay attention, he's trying to get Democrats to talk more about education, about fixing our schools, but also he's still a pretty unrepented send everybody to college guy. I think this would be such a disaster. Like, you could see how a Tucker Carlson or an adjacent candidate would just eat Rahm's lunch, because that language of just going to college, just get more education and you'll be fine, appeals to no one right now.
0: And finally, mom populism. What is it?
1: Well, I stole the name from a candidate in Texas. It was actually some of Gina Inahosa's staffers in Texas. I set off on a mission to interview as many Democrats who had flipped Republican seats at the state level as I could. And I actually got to talk to a lot of them. And what I noticed was that they talked about education in a way that was totally different from Rahm Emanuel and what I think of as the kind of school reform scolds who really dominate the Democratic Party and the pundit class. You know, our schools have failed. We need to weaken teachers' unions for the right reason. And what I would hear them saying was, first of all, you know, they were really opposed to unregulated vouchers, but they would paint a picture of public schools as a kind of engine of collective economic uplift. And they were also really sensitive that their constituents were experiencing the affordability crisis through the schools, that that's the lens through which they were viewing things like programs being cut, teachers being laid off, teachers working extra jobs. And I just thought it was so interesting, like, that these are smart Democrats who are figuring out how to tell this story, and mainstream Democrats could really learn from them. But as far as I can tell so far, they are not.
0: That was the education journalist Jennifer Berkshire. It's funny how Democrats suffer from a repeated failure to learn. You'd almost think something structural was going on there. My name is Doug Henwood, and the program is Behind the News, back after a musical break.

0: Some of the Godfathers, 1988 classic, Birth, School, Work, Death. Heather Berg was on this show in 2022 to discuss her book Porn Work, which covers relations of production in the world of commercial erotica. She's just out with a new book, Notes from the Sex Worker Left, Lumpin' Theory, published by Duke University Press. It's a look at how that oft-maligned group thinks and talks about politics, from their view of the family, negative, and the state, also negative, to how they conceive of solidarity and care, positive. Heather teaches labor studies and gender studies at UCLA. Heather Berg, you're in a challenging position here. In some sense, you'll be seen as speaking for sex workers, and you seem to be very conscious of not wanting to do that. But you also have a platform and an audience they don't have. So how do you navigate those contradictions?
1: Yeah, what a great question to start. What I wanted to do with this project was curate a set of perspectives that I think more people should be paying attention to. And I'm not entirely comfortable with that position. It's something that I've spent a long time talking to sex worker comrades about, and a position that people I respect have convinced me is one worth occupying, even though it's imperfect and uncomfortable. And so I'm trying to sit with that. I ask the readers to sit there in the discomfort with me. I was convinced through the course of these conversations that there is something worthwhile about curation as an act of care, and thus that there's something that my position at a little bit of remove at this point in my life and career that I can do for this group of perspectives that isn't possible when you just take one in isolation. All academics who do ethnographic work, but especially folks who are working with communities that are so often silenced, should be uncomfortable with that position.
0: You certainly quote people a lot and credit them by name. So sure. It's not like you're just appropriating people's thoughts uncredited.
1: If anything, comradely readers have said that I sort of efface my own ideas from the narrative. So I might bend the stick too far in that direction, but it's what felt right to me given this context.
0: I noticed from your webpage that the original title was Lumpin', and what emerged as the actual title was the subtitle, more or less. But the idea of Lumpin' really figures pretty strongly in your text. You quote Pablo Guzman of the Young Lords, saying the street people, prostitutes, junkie, two-foot pushers, hustlers, welfare mothers, hold special revolutionary potential because they've got nothing to lose.
1: Yeah.
0: But they also lack social power. The face that the traditional left has had in the formal working class was based on their role as the source of profit, and because of that, they hold a considerable threat of withdrawal. What is the source of Lumpin' power?
1: Yeah, another great question. I'll say a couple of things. One is that because of the changing nature of work and capital in this moment, even people who are attached to the idea of the power of the traditional working class based in their relationship to production are acknowledging and worrying about the receding of that power because of the financialization of the economy, the extent to which so much of economic flows becoming clearer and clearer, kind of divorced from traditional relationships of production and even exploitation. I'll just preface my answer by saying, first, I think that power traditionally held by the organized working class is precarious. So we have to look at other forms of power. So one thing that makes a lot of sense to me is the kind of thinking that folks are doing around not just financialization, but debt as a source of, as the kind of the engine of late capitalist economy. And there, lumpenized people are certainly figure quite centrally into the equation of debt and extraction. I'm thinking particularly with interventions that the authors of Health Communism made, but various folks thinking along the axes of incarceration and disability in particular have had a lot to say about that piece. So I think if debt and extraction are powering the economy in new ways, then the lumpen becomes actually like quite central to that equation. And so organizing along those lines makes a lot of sense to me.
0: One of the reasons for a traditional Marxist skepticism about the lumpen proletariat is they can be all over the place and easily bought off. And you don't really see that as a problem?
1: I think it's a problem. And I also see it as a real problem, the extent to which traditional organized working class can and has been bought off. just in the way that I, in the book, turn readers' concerns about sex work back on themselves and say, okay, but what does the mirror image tell us? Then, you know, to that, I would say, in what ways has a traditionally legibly organized working class allowed itself to be bought off? The answer to that is just so many. I'm thinking about various failures around international solidarities, around racial solidarity, around Emmy O'Brien describes this, the kind of attachments to the nuclear family that workers' movements not just accepted from on high, but really engineered on their own behalf. It's not just being bought off, but it's the ways that our proximity to relative stability and power, even the illusion of it, can encourage. The language of being bought off is less interesting to me than thinking about the compromises that we make in terms of our own historical vision of what might be possible. And there are people who are, you know, messier and motley in the ways that the lumpen tends to be. I'm compelled by the interventions that folks ranging from Guzman to the Black Panthers and others have made that suggest that messiness makes a different kind of being bought off less likely.
0: Your sources are sex workers and the left, mostly. I'm sure that's not all there is. For one, you know, we don't know how representative is this population. But secondly, some aspects of the work seems like it could encourage a petty bourgeois entrepreneurialism, the hustle. How do the working conditions affect solidarity and thinking politically?
1: To the representativeness question, I'll just say not at all. It's not representative, but it's not meant to be. And it's a question that I get a lot. And I think about it sort of in terms of, and I wonder if folks who wrote the history of the Young Lords got the question, like, what about Puerto Ricans in New York who were conservative? Like, you know, it's a question, but it's not for me the question to be asking of radical intellectual history. So I wanted to write a book based on the ideas of people who I think are onto something. And so that's where I rooted it. But you could very easily tell a very different kind of story about the petty bourgeois aspirations and not to be mechanistic, but because of that, the theorizing that flows from that class position of a lot of other factions of sex worker thought. So that is true. I will say, though, that sex workers, you know, even beyond the sampling of this project, tend towards a level of self-awareness about their position in the economy that for many people does engender a left perspective, even if their kind of immediate approach to navigating their space in the economy looks like petty bourgeois entrepreneurship, the kind of crystal clear economic analysis that tends to attach to that in this community in particular is what's interesting to me. But there are a lot of people who fall outside that, who, in the words of the book, don't take the invitations to radical thought that their position might otherwise offer up to them. And then to your question about, you know, how the working conditions, I can't remember your phrasing exactly, but...
0: Well, affect solidarity, but also political thinking.
1: So I think on the solidarity question, what I would say is that the individual entrepreneurial nature of a lot of this work forces people to get creative, but also to share information in ways that are a natural breeding ground for solidarity. Because in so many sectors of the sex industry, you don't have a kind of central entity, you know, whether it's a trade union or a boss, to tell you what to do. And that's part of what brings a lot of kind of autonomy-minded people there in the first place. But it also means that you just don't survive without information sharing, without looking out for each other. And those kind of daily relationships can engender forms of political solidarity that make politics, I think, so much richer. So again, that's sometimes the case, though not always. And for the purposes of this book, what I was interested in is what can happen when that does click in that way.
0: Historically, the left hasn't always been friendly to sex work and sex workers. There's a view that sex work is a pathology of capitalism and it will disappear after the revolution, whatever that's going to happen or what it might look like. Has this view changed at all, do you think?
1: You know, I think it just depends on what circle you find yourself in. I think that more and more people, left identified and you know, kind of big tent progressivism, are understanding that sex work is a tool for navigating harsh economic circumstances. whether more people are understanding that doesn't make it a unique pathology of life under capitalism. I really, you know, I can't say it certainly, you know, in the circles I run in, that is a widely held understanding. I think a lot of people who call themselves leftists are reformists with some admirable, but I think far too narrow ideas of what we could possibly ask for. And under that way of thinking, it makes sense to see sex work as a unique pathology of a certain stage of capitalism. And, you know, I just try to kind of imagine if I were, for example, a social democrat who thought that a certain kind of centralized planning was the best that we could get, then I would probably think that about sex work. To me, that's just such a limited version of what left politics can give to us.
0: It's also a limited view of human desire, which is kind of always burst out of the boundaries.
1: That too. But, you know, I think it's really kind of the same question, because if you have a limited vision of human desire, then you can't imagine a politics that is capacious enough to actually speak to all of the things that people want. I think that's where you get, for example, a kind of social democratic vision that is really about containing desire. And I don't just mean sexual desire, but containing desire more than it is opening it up.
0: Now, there's a patronizing view that sex workers are too poor, too deprived, too uneducated, too pathological to have interesting and complex thoughts. That's certainly not what you've found.
1: Instead, I'm arguing, and so many of the thinkers in the book are arguing, that those very conditions are the things that give them critical edge. That to be pathological under this system is to have a kind of, you know, a view from the bottom, but also from the outside, that gives you information that people who aren't understood as pathological under the norms of this system just can't have. And so I do think that it's something that brings critical edge. And certainly conditions of poverty tie us less to the status quo. There's a version of liberal sex work politics that would say, no, there is no pathology here. There's no trauma here. We're just like you. That's not so interesting to me and to the thinkers that I most engaged with in the book. Instead, you know, from the perspective of this kind of lumpen insurgency, it's about leaning into that and saying, like, yes, this pathology under the terms of a rotten system is something to be embraced and theorized from rather than disidentified with.
0: I'm speaking with Heather Berg, author of Notes from the Sex Worker Left, Lumpen Theory, from Duke University Press. Many sex workers are refugees from their homes and are basically family abolitionists. What perspective do they bring to this position?
1: Well, I think you just said it there. The question, you know, answers that it's that because so many sex workers come to the industry because of their refugee status from their nuclear families of origin or from kind of normative couplings that from which they need to flee, or that are, as I say in the book, or that are just kind of stifling and boring. It doesn't always have to be the most spectacular harm, but because of their outsider status vis-a-vis those systems, this is a group of people that has a kind of natural inclination toward family abolitionism, and I think grounds family abolitionist theorizing in the kind of nitty-gritty of the everyday. And so, for example, I'm thinking about the ubiquitous story of LGBT youth leaving abusive families of origin, taking on various hustles in order to make do. Theirs is a very deeply material, grounded understanding of the problem of the nuclear family that is grounded in the kind of like meat and potatoes questions of how you pay your bills and how you survive, that some family abolitionist thought, you know, doesn't quite give listeners that to grab onto, and that ends up, I think, feeling kind of abstract to people.
0: An old writer friend, on first hearing the term culture workers, reacted by saying, "What? We got into culture so we didn't have to work." Is there something similar going on with sex work? You often hear people say sex work is work. Other people say it's not work. So could you sort this out for us?
1: Yeah, there are a few different ways that the argument, or even the kind of slogan of sex work as anti-work, can be mobilized. And there's one that I think aligns with your friend's statement that suggests, and this is something that certainly some sex workers believe and or say as a kind of rhetorical device, whether or not they believe it in their everyday. And that's the idea that this is less work-like. And sometimes it is, you know, it does offer often just levels of autonomy that are unheard of in most other jobs. And so there are aspects of sex work that can feel less work-like in that way. But what I'm most interested in is the version of the sex work as anti-work frame that folks like Irene Silt put forward. And Silt says the point is not that, and I'm paraphrasing here, that sex work is itself anti-work, but now I'm going to quote him, but that we're orienting toward revolution in what we do, including the work. And so I think that is just such a rich way to think about the idea of sex work as anti-work, as a reaction to work. It's about orientation. It's about yearning. It's about what people are striving towards, rather than the idea that being a sex worker is means already having arrived at a kind of post-work position. Does that make sense?
0: But there's also the aspect, I think several of your interviewees said this, something like this, that some of it can be distasteful for like half an hour, and then you've got enough money to pay the rent. So it's not like working in McDonald's in that sense.
1: Right. No, I mean, the idea that you endure distaste or, you know, even harm for a shorter period of time and then live the rest of your life is, again, unwork-like in many ways in comparison to so many jobs.
0: Why is sex work criminalized?
1: Well, I think...
0: I know that's a big topic, but what are your thoughts on that?
1: I have been convinced by this process of having these conversations with folks. I think and readers of my first book, Porn Work, will notice a kind of shift in my own thinking, where I at one point in my thought process, believe the kind of more social democratic line that is like there's some kind of misunderstanding in the policymaking process where policymakers don't quite understand what's at stake here. And so they have policies that are misinformed. And I think the conversations that I had for this book have really convinced me that there's something a lot more cynical happening. It's not that I think every single policymaker who's for criminalization or even punitive forms of legalization is thinking in this Oz-like way about how to cut off people's avenues for autonomy and their possibilities for breaking with abusive families and refusing low-wage working class jobs, but that the kind of momentum of the law does that every time. And so I've come to believe and to align with the thinkers that I engage with in the book who believe that that is the point, that criminal, the point of sexual criminalization is to restrict people's and specifically women and queer people's avenues for autonomy. Whether or not that's conscious on the part of policymakers is sort of less interesting to me than the reality that that is the effect. And under a kind of liberal policymaking structure that imagines that the point of the state is to regulate markets, I think there's really no educating even progressive policymakers away from that. I do think that there are all sorts of ways to manipulate the policymaking process in our favor. But I think that the book argues, and I've come to believe that the state as such is kind of organically antagonistic to sex working people.
0: Yeah, that's my next question. The fact that you're criminalized, that your work is regarded as a crime, and that you're under constant threat of being arrested and jailed, sort of forecloses any faith in a positive view of the transformative power of the state, which is at odds with a lot of socialist and social democratic politics.
1: Yeah.
0: What would the transformative institution be for making a better society if we rule out the state or want the state to be dissolved?
1: I hope this doesn't sound like a dodge, but I am with those left anarchists who believe that this will need to be an iterative process that we figure out as we go. I have come to believe that it won't be a centralized state, but I think anyone who pretends to know exactly what that's going to look like is kidding themselves and trying to kid you too. So that's my answer, but I'm sure some people will see that as a dodge. But I'm really interested in thinking with other principled people about other ways that we can organize ourselves. I think there are so many possibilities. And for me, you know, what is true at base is that we don't have evidence that the state form is equipped to help people govern themselves in ways that are not tied to ideas of work and family that harm people. I think if we start there, a whole lot opens up.
0: Your last chapter is called Care, which is a pretty capacious category. It ranges from mutual aid to self-defense. Talk about what care means in this context.
1: I decided on that chapter title in part because of my frustration with a lot of ways that feminists talk about care. It has a touchy-feeliness and also a neutralizing of antagonism that makes no sense to me if we're actually being honest about what it takes to keep each other alive and well. That will necessarily be a highly antagonistic process vis-a-vis the class forces that want people hurt. So for me, care is about militancy. It's about antagonism. It's about taking sides. And that kind of valence of care is really quite, quite vibrant in left sex worker thought on thinking about documents that I cite, for example, that argue that, to solidarity means to fight back. I'm thinking about organizations like Hooker's Army LA, about the various, sex worker self and community defense collectives that exist, all over the world. And these folks are combining more on their face militant forms of mutual care with things that are understood as forms of mutual aid that they don't seem quite as edgy on their face. And one thing that I really appreciate about their efforts is that they talk about these things together as if there's no separation, because really there isn't. So I was really moved by that. And I think that more of the left should be thinking about care in those terms, asking this question of, like, if we're serious about taking care of each other, how far are we willing to go? And what does that look like on the ground? And so the sex worker radicals that I'm engaged with in that chapter are arguing that there's just no way that can be a peaceful or, in some ways, even democratic process. And so I think that those are invitations we have to take seriously.
0: Yeah, I mean, you write something about militant care, kill your rapist, starve the oppressor, on the one hand. But a lot of these folks are also police and prison abolitionists.
1: Yeah.
0: So how do we reconcile these attitudes around violence?
1: Well, that chapter is what I hope reads as a comradely invitation to, I'll say, other abolitionists, because I identify that way and most of the thinkers that I quote in the book do too. But there's something, a tendency in what you could call civilian or non-sex worker abolitionism to, and I should say not everyone, but there's certainly what feels to me like a party line that associates abolitionism with pacifism in ways that, that just don't make sense to me in the broader scope of abolitionist history, but also as a communist in the scope of my understanding of how class struggle works. So I can't see a scenario in which we reach abolitionism. And I understand, of course, like it's a process, it's not a final destination and so on. But if you actually want the abolition of policing and prisons, that is not going to come through moral suasion. It's not going to come through peaceable forms of community building. And so I think we have to have a more, kind of serious conversation about what the transitional program might be, what steps we need to take to get there. And that's something that I want to be talking with other people,

0: environmental activist, author, and former executive director of Greenpeace USA, Annie Leonard, on protesting.
1: Once your basic needs are met, it's three things that most contribute to a deep sense of satisfaction and meaning in life. One is having a sense of purpose beyond yourself in life, having a sense of meaning. Two is the act of working with others towards shared goals. Could be a sports team, could be a PTA, it could be an activist group. And the third is a strong network, a strong social fabric, a network of community and friends. And the awesome thing here is that fighting for our democracy, fighting for our planet, fighting for racial justice gives you all of those things. So how fortunate for us that the very things we need to do to get our country back on the path of the promise of a multiracial democracy are also the very things that make us happy and give life meaning.
0: Get learned only on KPFA.
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0: Pulitzer Prize-winning investigative journalist and author David K. Johnston comes to Oakland for an in-person conversation with Ian Masters, host of KPFA's Background Briefing, Sunday, October 11th at 6:30 p.m. at the New Parkway Theater in Oakland. 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
5: This is the Book Waves Art Waves Hour. Interviews with writers on KPFA's nationally syndicated Book Waves program, along with interviews about film and theater and archive book interviews that stretch back four decades. I'm your host, Richard Walensky. Mary Roach is the author of 8 books devoted to popular science, told in an often humorous vein. I've interviewed her for 5 of those books, the most recent, Replaceable You, Adventures in Human Anatomy, which was recorded this past Tuesday and will air after the KPFA Fun Drive in October. Today we hear 2 of those earlier interviews. From 2010, we hear about Packing for Mars, the curious science of life in the void, and then from 2021, we'll hear about Fuzz, When Nature Breaks the Law. Between the 2 interviews, we'll hear a review of The Cook, which is playing at Berkeley Rep's Pete's Theater through October 11th. And following the interviews, we'll hear a review of African Stew from Lorraine Hansberry Theater at the Magic Theater in Fort Mason through September 27th. As usual, you can find updated links and listings to bookstore and live theater venues by clicking on the link at the top of today's Book Waves Art Waves page at kpfa.org. You can also find a link to the same list by going to the Bay Area Theater Podcast page, also at kpfa.org, where you can read and hear the latest theater reviews. Mary Roach's 4th book is titled Packing for Mars, The Curious Science of Life in the Void. This interview

0: interview was recorded in the KPFA studios on August 14, 2010.
1: Mary Roach, I'm curious how you get from one book to another. I mean, Stiff, which is about corpses, came out of a series of articles you were writing. Spook, which is an investigation of the possibility of life after death, how did that emerge?
2: That grew out of a chapter in Stiff. There was a chapter about how philosophers and anatomists used to take human bodies and actually look for the soul as a body part. Is it in the head? Is it maybe this strange little chunk here? Could that be the soul? So that was in Stiff, and then I was fascinated by that kind of intersection of science and religion and people trying to apply science to something like the human soul. So that blew out into Spook.
1: And then from Spook to Bonk?
2: There was a footnote. If you're a careful reader, if you can find the footnotes, if you're a careful reader, inside each book there's often a footnote that is a hint to the next book. There is a footnote about people having sex in an MRI machine and what had been learned. That was a footnote, which then kind of the germ of Bonk, the sex lab book.
1: So I would think that there must have been a little investigation into either weightless sex or sex in outer space.
2: You would think, but no, there was a footnote in, and I took it out because I wanted to use it in Packing for Mars, but there was a footnote, and don't ask me how I got off on this tangent, but there was a zero-gravity toilet footnote that I yanked so I could use it in the chapter in this book. So that was sort of where the clue was in this book.
1: And how did Packing for Marge then fully emerge from the research on the footnote, or was it just kind of an aside and you went back and took out the footnote?
2: It was an aside. I went back and took it out to use it. I got the idea talking to an acquaintance that works at the bed rest facility in Galveston, Texas, which is a very surreal place to visit. It's people lying in bed for 3 months at a time, lounging in their pajamas, surfing the net, being paid to do so because NASA is using them to study the effects of zero gravity. So you lie down in bed for 3 months without getting up. The same things happen to your body as would happen to an astronaut. It's a research facility that just looks like a bunch of slackers sitting around and, you know, playing video games. So I asked this guy, Renee, who works at the bed rest facility. I said, seriously, so there's this simulated weightlessness. And he was telling me other things that are simulated, because anything that happens in space, because space is such a hostile, foreign, strange, and expensive place to be, everything gets rehearsed here on Earth. You could essentially go into space without ever leaving Earth. And I was asking him, well, what other kinds of space on Earth situations are there? And I thought, well, that's aside to the space program that nobody's really familiar with, and it sounds kind of like the, you know, surreal and strange enough that I could wander around in it for a couple of years and do a book. So that conversation was where it began.
1: So how do you select the topics that you're going to cover in a book like Packing for Mars?
2: Very simply, it's me going, what is going to be most entertaining, fascinating, and surprising for people? Because you'll notice I tend to choose very, very broad topics. I'm not doing, you know, a specific history of the use of animals in space
1: right.
2: or the space food program or something. I have to choose from all of space history and all of the sort of physiological side of it, the psychological stuff, all of which you could write two or three books about. So I've got this broad subject area, and then I can go and kind of cherry pick what I think is the most fascinating and fun to write about. I mean, I'm being a little self-serving in that it's more fun for me to write about something if it's fun to research and write about. So I'm doing it for myself as well as for my readers. I'm trying to leave out the parts people skip.
1: You also make sure in your books that there's a little bit of hands-on as well.
2: Yes, I do try to do that. I am very much aware of the whole, you know, the tendency in nonfiction to do stunt literature, like I'm going to spend, you know, 6 months without using toilet paper, or I will recycle everything, or I will, you know, travel around the world without going on an airplane, whatever the quote-unquote stunt is. But I do find in some cases, particularly in Bonk, there were scenarios where without my going in and being the subject for a couple of these projects, there was no way I could get across to people how strange and awkward that really is to be
1: right.
2: a subject in a physiological sex research project. I couldn't interview Masters and Johnson subjects who were actually having sex, you know, intercourse, the whole sexual response cycles being studied. Those are all anonymous folks. And the way to answer the question was to make myself be the awkward and queasy one. But I try to keep myself out of it for the most part.
1: A book like Spook, you could have, I guess, gone more into hands-on or whatever on and chose instead to work in the realm of history.
2: In that case, the qualifying factor was it either based at a university, was it academic, like the historical stuff, even then it was the chapter on ectoplasm, the Sorbonne University had sponsored a bunch. Scientific American was involved. Science getting involved in religion and the soul. So that's narrowed the focus in that case. I did include the history of spiritualism in that. Scientists got involved. Nobel Prize winning scientists were caught up in that field. So as long as it was academic, if there was somebody doing it in a laboratory setting, applying scientific method, that's what I was fascinated by.
1: And so in all of your books, there is this edge or rim around the book, which is its relation to, in a way, organized science.
2: Yeah, especially with Spook, if I didn't have that limiting factor, there's no limit to how far out into the fringes I would have had to travel.
1: And I would think in something like Bonk as well.
2: Yeah, very much so. And it, what fascinates me is that intersection. I mean, with sex research, sexual physiology, it is arousal and orgasm are part of their physiology, their anatomy, their biomechanics. But then again, they're intimate and personal and very human. And how do you study them? So that question is what fascinates me.
1: Let's talk a little about Packing to Mars, Mary Roach. Potty in space. We don't really think about that, or rather odors in space. Was that something you had ever really thought about before you discovered that Apollo astronauts, their capsules stunk?
2: Yeah, because years ago I interviewed an astronaut. He was a biologist. I think he was an MD, Bill Thornton. And he'd been involved in the study of bone loss. And I was interviewing him about bone loss and some of the work that he'd done. But he told me this story about how they train astronauts. The toilet in space, it's a much smaller opening. It works like a shop vac. It's totally different technology. And he told me the story I would never forget about. There's a training device that has a video camera in the toilet bowl and the closed circuit TV monitor right next to you. So you're able to get your angle right. You're kind of docking with this thing. The lack of gravity affects everything. You name a body part, something strange is happening. Any technology that works here doesn't work up there. And that's when I first started to think about that, yeah.
1: Was he the one who originally told you about turds in space?
2: That came from reading the mission transcript of Gemini. No, it was an Apollo mission. And you can download these PDFs, and they're enormous 400-page files. It's all the communication between mission control and the astronauts. And it's searchable by keywords. So you can, I would sit there, my husband would be watching a ball game, and I'd be typing in turd, pee. It was just this wonderful moment where it's this jargon-heavy conversation between the crew, like, oh, in about, in about 25 seconds, we've got a T-16 scheduled to, hey, who is that? It's another turd. You know, just, it's right there in the transcript. They're arguing over whose it is. And because then, back then, there was no toilet. It's a tiny space, severe weight limitations. It's a bag. You're using a bag. It's like backpacking to the nth degree. It's just, compromised hygiene all the way.
1: And on some of these zero-gravity toilets, if you don't close the toilet at the right time, something will slip out.
2: There's a term called, and this is the waste management, the waste systems guy, the engineer, was talking about one of the problems, because the way they sterilize it, they expose it to the vacuum of space, it freezes, it's very solidly frozen. But because it's airflow, it's like a shop vac, you've got this column of air, and these little bits would break off. And zero gravity and airflow, they'd sometimes make their way up the tube. And if you weren't paying attention, first of all, you have fecal popcorning, which is because it looks like an air popper, stuff can be sort of flying around with the airflow and the little bits. And if it makes its way out, then it becomes known as an escapee.
1: And, of course, there is a problem with all kinds of liquids, and that includes anything from drinking water to what you excrete.
2: Yeah. I mean, the other thing that I found fascinating isn't just the problems of disposal, but even in space, the human bladder works by way of stretch receptors. So the fluid starts to build up on the floor of the bladder, the sides start to stretch, and that's what tells you, time to make your way to the loo. In space, the material's not accumulating on the bottom. It's clinging by surface tension all around, so you don't get that signal until it's much later on, possibly to the point where the urethra would start to be pressed partway shut. And then you have a minor medical situation where you got to get out the self-catheterization kit. And so you don't think about these things, but everything about us is built for walking, for not floating, and in the case of the bladder, having the material on the bottom and not sort of all over.
1: Well, what about digestion?
2: Digestion, here's another story that I love. The human stomach, again, is an organ that needs gravity. Okay, here's why. You drink a carbonated beverage, or if you swallow, as you eat, you tend to swallow some air. It's called aerophagia. normally this would rise to the top of the stomach. You know, if you drink a carbonated beverage, little bubbles rise to the top. They were able to figure out how to put a carbonated beverage into space. Coke and Pepsi invested a lot of money in that. What they didn't realize, in the stomach, little bubbles don't rise to the top. The top is where the opening is. So when you want to expel that gas because you feel bloated and uncomfortable, you get one of those messy burps with the liquid spray. So nobody thought that through. They thought, oh, well, look, we figured it out. Carbonation. Now we can have carbonated beverages in space. Yeah, but no one wants to drink them because you can't really burp very well.
1: Mary Roach, as you proceeded along in your research, I mean, more and more of these kind of oddities began surfacing. What for you was the strangest one that you discovered?
2: I found this pretty strange. You grow in zero gravity, the curvature of your spine flattens out, and you are 2 to 3 inches taller. Well, imagine if you're the person who works in fitting suits. You have to factor in a growth spurt for the astronauts. I remember reading one of the memoirs of the cosmonauts saying, you know, on the way back, you're very cramped in your suit. It fit you on the way out, but on the way back, it doesn't fit anymore.
1: Did you put on a spacesuit?
2: I did not. In fact, you have to have pass a certain type of physical even to put one of those on. Because bear in mind, the suits that you see them wearing on a spacewalk are zero-gravity suits, so there's no weight to them. They're tremendously heavy. They're like 200-and-something pounds. So for you to put that on Earth and try to walk around, I mean, you would just fall over and be unable to get back up. They train in a huge tank of water that has a mock-up of pieces of the space station, so they're floating in water. You really can't move around without help wearing this tremendously heavy thing. Once you're in zero-gravity, of course, it weighs nothing. I wanted to go in the neutral buoyancy tank and
1: okay.
2: put on a suit, but the suits are a tremendously expensive piece of equipment, or many pieces of equipment, and it takes two people to put the thing on. NASA doesn't easily allow people to put on. But I've heard that a spacesuit, the line that I recall, one of the suit engineers saying, a spacesuit is not a fun place to be. It's not even a fun place to visit. It's it's a really uncomfortable, clunky, vision-obscuring, strange-smelling place. It's a little human-shaped room that you're in. It's really very unappealing place to spend your time.
1: I went out several years ago, passed all the tests for scuba, and I found just putting on the mask and the thing in my mouth was claustrophobic.
2: Yes. Yeah, my husband felt the same. My husband is a good swimmer. I'm a terrible swimmer. I loved it because you're buoyant, because you don't have to worry about staying up, and it's very relaxing. But yeah, I know what you mean. Just having that on your face, the goggle, worrying that it's going to begin leaking and you're going to have to empty it and all that, yeah.
1: I keep thinking that in a weightless environment and a spacesuit, it's freeing and incredibly claustrophobic too.
2: Yeah, I think that you don't really even enjoy. I'm guessing because I haven't been in a spacesuit in space. I have been in zero gravity, which is wonderful and exhilarating. But to imagine wearing one of those big bulky suits would kind of take all the joy out of it. I think it's probably, you know, the whole debate about motorcycle helmets. The reason I'm on a motorcycle is to feel the wind in my hair, and you put this big bulky thing on my head. I mean, I'm not advocating for not wearing helmets, but I think that's probably what's behind the hesitation to wear a motorcycle helmet.
0: You're listening to an interview with Mary Roach discussing her book, Packing for Mars, The Curious Science of Life in the Void, recorded in the KPFA studios on August 24th, 2010. I'm Richard Walensky on the Book Waves, Art Waves Hour.
1: Mary Roach, let's talk a little bit about being in zero gravity. Now, we've all, or most of us, have at one point or another been in a pool and we've gone underwater. In Packing for Mars, you talk about it's sort of semi-approximation, but don't even think it's the real thing.
2: No, I didn't find it to be tremendously similar to that, because when you float in water, you always feel the resistance. You're moving through a pretty heavy substance. You feel it buoying you. The other thing that's different, in zero gravity, your organs don't weigh anything. And you know, your heart is hanging off your aorta, and your arms are hanging off your shoulders. And there's this weight to yourself that you don't realize until it's gone, and it's this kind of physical euphoria. You're as light as air, literally. I just loved it. If you're one of the unfortunate people who's in the back of the plane with the vomit bag, it's not as much fun. But they give you good drugs, and I had a tremendous. I did, the minute I got down, I thought, how can I do this again? But I probably won't, because you have something like $5,000 to go on one of those flights.
1: Did your publisher pay for that?
2: If you're a journalist, you should know about this. NASA has it's the Student Flight Opportunities Program. Aerospace students compete to do a zero-gravity research project. My team was doing welding in space, and are the welds weakened by lack of gravity? And you can go along as a journalist. It's outside of near Johnson Space Center, Ellington Field, and you fly out of there on one of those parabolic flights. And if you are a journalist, it's a kind of a fabulous opportunity.
1: Explain what a parabolic flight is.
2: Sure. It's a C-9. It's a great big jet, and it's flying kind of a roller coaster up, over, down, back up, over, down. And as the plane goes over and down, you have about 20 seconds of zero gravity where you're floating. And then as it pulls out of the dive and climbs back up, then you're 2 Gs. You weigh twice what you weigh on Earth. And it's a strange sensation. You're lying down on the floor of this plane. All the seats are taken out. And your head weighs twice what it does on Earth. And your neck isn't, my neck wasn't strong enough to lift my head. So you're kind of pinned to the floor in this bizarre manner. And then when you go back over the top and you go back into zero G, these people lying down on the floor of the plane would rise up. It was like the rapture in there. Sound like spooks coming out of the grave.
1: But the actual effect of zero gravity, there's no other way to get it, I would think.
2: On an elevator, when it's stopping and you're thrown upward a little bit, you've got like a little fraction of a second on it. If it's a very fast elevator that slows down quickly enough, you're kind of thrown upward. That it approximates that, but there's really no, other than the parabolic flight, there's no.
1: Well, what about a person, say, doing a skydive?
2: Well, in that case, you've got this tremendous air force blowing up against
1: right.
2: you. So it's a very different sensation. In both cases, yeah, you're technically free falling, but here you're held by this sort of wall of air, or column of air underneath you. I've actually been in a vertical wind tunnel. You know, you shift your body and you zip off in one because you're being pushed all over the place by the wind. Whereas in zero gravity, you're just floating like a soap bubble.
1: And that first time, what was that feeling like, the very first parabola?
2: There's photographs of me on the NASA Student Flight Opportunities website, just grinning like an idiot. Myself and this one other woman who was from NASA headquarters, the education department, she and I, you know, the poor students are having to focus on their experiments. They're down sort of on the ground, and Joyce and I are just kind of like pieces of clothing in a dryer, just laughing. And there's nothing like it. You are really doing the Superman thing. The other thing about zero gravity, your body fluid tends to shift to the upper half of your body, so your wrinkles plump out, your hair is full of body, your breasts don't sag, your organs tend to drift up under your rib cage a little bit, so your waist is smaller. They call it the space beauty treatment.
1: But it's also kind of bloating effect as well.
2: Yes, it's also been called puffy-faced chicken leg syndrome. So, and I've seen enough pictures of astronauts to know that it's not tremendously flattering.
1: There are a lot of myths in each of your books, in fact. In Spook, a number of myths are debunked concerning the weight of the soul. In Packing for Mars, what myth do you think was dispelled, one that you wouldn't have thought would have been?
2: Oh, there's a lot of myths dispelled, but there's a couple delightful hoaxes on the internet about NASA having spent taxpayer dollars to investigate the best sexual position in zero gravity. And one of them claimed to be a shuttle flight. They even named the number of the flight. Well, this flight exists, and it was an all-male flight, so that was actually, it was a particularly amusing faux pas there. There was a second hoax about them having used the neutral buoyancy tank to investigate these. Anyway, both of them are preposterous, and they're not true. A couple of journalists actually put these in their nonfiction books about space, that these were things that NASA had investigated. You wanted to know what was a myth that you would have thought was true. Here's one. Okay, there was a myth I always heard. If you throw up in your helmet, when you're out on a spacewalk wearing a whole pressure suit and a pressure helmet, if you get sick, and people do get very sick, especially in the first few days of a mission, and you were to throw up, there was this, I wouldn't say urban, it was a space myth, not an urban myth, that you would inhale the vomit and drown in your own vomit, sort of a la Jimi Hendrix, and that it could be a lethal situation. Well, I talked to suit engineers. They said, no, believe me, we've spent a lot of time thinking about this. There's an air channel at the forehead. You got air flowing down over the face. It would just whoosh it down into the body of the suit, which is gross but not life-threatening. The danger would be, though, that you'd have splatter on your visor. And if you're doing something on the exterior of a spacecraft, you really need to be able to see where you are and what you're doing. So that could be potentially life-threatening. Your visor splatter could be life-threatening.
1: As I was reading about how NASA was trying to deal with food and number of times one excretes, I kept thinking, my God, they're talking about me and my old dog. And then it turns out that's a little bit closer to reality, because toward the end of the book, you admit that a lot of this stuff comes from veterinarians and pet food people.
2: In the early days, Mercury and Apollo more Gemini pollen. Mercury was such a short one. Because there was no toilet, they tried to create food that was, quote unquote, low residue, highly processed, no fiber, so they could limit the number of times the poor astronauts had to encounter the bag, the dreaded bag. So, yeah,

0: It was the same things you want in pet food. You want to limit the number of times that you got to take the dog out for a walk. Also, you don't want messy stuff to clean up. You want fairly well-formed. So the two concerns that pet food manufacturers face are similar to what the early space food folks, and yes, it was Air Force veterinarians came in at a certain point and said, let's come up with a pelletized formula. Astronaut Chow. There was a guy who developed Astronaut Chow, these little pellets. Bind you right up. Don't have to use the bag.
1: If mankind will go into space, this is something that's ongoing.
0: There was an amazing quote in 1964. It was the Conference on Space Nutrition and Related Waste Concerns. And one of the lines was, for the short missions of Mercury and Gemini, the solution has been a constipated astronaut.
1: When you're speaking with scientists in the mainstream, were they saner or just as crazy in a different way?
0: They were saner. Of course, there were astronauts who became very affected by their experience. They became very spiritual. It was Mitchell and Scott Carpenter, too, was very sort of moved by the whole experience of seeing Earth from space. But in terms of their sense of humor, the space folks were much funnier than the soul people, the new age, the people who are investigating the persistence of personality after death is how they've termed it at University of Virginia. These people are so, I guess because they're constantly getting criticized and fearing that they'll lose their funding. So they try to speak in very sort of technical terms, and they're very, very somber people, which I didn't really expect. The sex folks, very good senses of humor. The space people are pretty funny, particularly the engineers who work in the waste control departments and the astronauts, too. Despite all the stress they're under, they're pretty funny.
1: How many astronauts did you wind up interviewing total?
0: Probably about 20 astronauts, cosmonauts, yeah.
1: And did they seem to have certain traits in common?
0: They are all very high-achieving, very determined people. You don't get into space by being a slacker. But they're not humorless, and they're not really controlling. Because the other thing about the space program now, as opposed to in the early days of the right stuff, you got 5 or 6 people in a small space. So they are selected by their ability to be flexible, sense of humor, fairness. These are actual recommended astronaut attributes. Ability to form stable and quality interpersonal relationships. They're really good people.
1: Mary Roach, in your refrigerator, you had reconstituted pee, and you drank it?
0: The last chapter has to do with a Mars mission. The book is not about Mars, even though it's in the title. It's not a Mars-specific book. And that is an exercise in extreme recycling. All of the water for 5 people for 3 years is a tremendous amount of weight. So you would be doing recycling. You would be drinking your urine and your sweat. On the International Space Station, they have a rig for doing that right now. And I thought, well, I'm going to go interview and talk to this guy who was involved in that design of that. And he's down at NASA Ames, and I'm not far away. I thought, well, we'll go to the cafeteria and let's, as our beverage, we'll drink a glass of our own purified urine. And I went through the process. It was actually kind of educational. I wasn't using the system they use up there. I was using a very simple method, activated charcoal, which is an amazing substance, all these little nooks and crannies that entrap all the impurities. And then to get the salt out, a very simple, it's called osmotic pressure, kind of swapping sweet for salty. And it takes a few hours. And if you had one of these little kits on a lifeboat, you could happily drink your urine. It tastes very sweet, kind of tastes like something you'd feed hummingbirds. It is largely a psychological hurdle. It's not distasteful in any way. And the NASA stuff, I've heard they've had journalists come in and they can't tell the difference between tap water and treated urine. This guy who I was speaking to is saying that down in Orange County, that's going on now. They add a few steps in to separate toilet from tap and make people feel more comfortable. But he said they don't really need to do that. They're basically doing toilet to tap right now, and they are very, very good at what they do. And people have this sense that, oh, a mountain stream, that's the pure water. It's like, well, he said, have you seen the livestock out there? So it was an interesting exercise, particularly in thinking into the future and what we may face with water shortages.
1: You've been listening to an interview with Mary Roach discussing her book, Packing for Mars, The Curious Science of Life in the Void, recorded in the KPFA studios on August 24th, 2010. I'm Rich Walensky on the Bookwaves Art Waves Hour. Coming up now, the first of 2 Bookwaves Art Waves theater reviews. Over the past 70 years, Cuba has gone through a remarkable series of changes. First, there was the Batista coup, overthrowing the 1940 constitution, leading to the corruption and repression of the mafia years. Then came the Cuban Revolution, with its promise of democracy and freedom. Then Castro's socialist government, offering free medical care, education, along with censorship and repression. Then came the blockade, shortages, and eventually a loosening. Some of these changes are evident in Eduardo Machado's heartfelt and emotionally rewarding play, originally produced in 2003, The Cook, now at Berkeley Rep's Pete's Theater through October 11th. Gladys has been a cook in a very wealthy Havana home since she was 13. It is the end of December 1958, and she and her boyfriend Carlos, the family chauffeur and an avid communist, are presenting a New Year's Eve party for Havana's elite when suddenly her mistress announces that she and her husband are immediately leaving the country, going into exile. Batista has fled, the revolution has been won, but they'll be back, she says, and Gladys must keep the house safe for their return. And the play takes us through two more eras in Cuba's history, as seen through Gladys's eyes and the eyes of others, as they cope with the country's changing economic and social landscape. For playwright Eduardo Machado, it was the food and a conversation with a real-life Gladys that inspired him to sit down and write about Cuba through the lens of this one person and one kitchen. Gladys in the play is no communist, barely a revolutionary. Her mistress, she thinks, is her friend, not merely her employer. And while others are excited to be free of tyranny, it is her world that's been thrown upside down. Revolutions have emotional consequences, some obvious, some subtle, and some ultimately eye-opening. Homophobia, misogyny, and racism play their own roles after Castro comes to power. Not everything changes. The Cook is anchored in superb performances, particularly that of Yesenia Iglesias as Gladys, Gisela Chipe in a double role, and Daniel Duque Estrada as Carlos. The gorgeous scenic design is by Tanya Orellano. The Cook operates on many levels, from the personal to the political. It's often moving and always informative, and is a welcome addition to the Bay Area theater scene. The Cook by Eduardo Machado, directed by David Mendizabal, plays at Berkeley Rep's Pete's Theater through October 11th, and for more information, you can go to berkeleyrep.org. I'm Richard Walensky on the Book Waves, Art Waves Hour. Mary Roach's seventh book, Fuzz, When Nature Breaks the Law, looks at when animals kill humans, when birds infiltrate the Vatican, and invasive species, among other things. It was recorded via computer on September 16, 2021. Before we get into some of the details, when you finished the last book, which I believe was Grunt, you were searching around for a subject. How did you come to Fuzz? And I would guess when you started, you didn't know there was a book.
2: That's right. Yeah, I had no idea what I was going to work on next. I went through a period of protracted flailing and groping and grasping, and I had a few false starts. And I don't recall how this came about, but I got interested in some of the work that's done up at the National Forensics Laboratory. And there's a woman up there who has established the world's largest hair library. So it's a library of animal hairs, and each animal may have like guard hair and fluff under the regular hair and face hair and like five different kinds of hair. So if some contraband comes into the States and is given to her, she can go to their library and she can identify what endangered species this might be by a hair. It's very CSI, you know, very crime scene forensics. And so I got interested in that and I thought, well, maybe we could build a book somehow around this work. And then I went in to talk to the director of the lab and he said, you cannot tag along with any investigators on any open cases legally. You cannot just flat out, nope, go home. There's no book for you here. But I had wildlife crime rattling around in my head. I also wandered down the path of agricultural crime because I got excited about the fact that there is a crime that is classified as grand theft avocado. Right before the Super Bowl, when people are making lots of guacamole, enterprising criminals will go into fields and steal massive amounts of avocados. And that is a felony crime, grand theft avocado. So I had this mishmash of animal hair and avocados being stolen, and it just wasn't working as a book. And then I was just thinking about wildlife and crime, and I eventually turned it inside out and thought, well, what about animals as the perpetrators and people as the victims? And I'm using those terms loosely because obviously animals don't break the law. These are laws written for humans. Animals are just following their instincts and being animals, going after food, looking for a place to build a nest and have their young, whatever they're doing. Sometimes they get in people's worlds, and that's when we have human-wildlife conflict, and that is what the book is about.
1: Mary Roach, there are two animals not in the book, but I'm sure you did some research on them, and both of them affect me personally. The first is that in June of 2020, a dog came into my life. I have gone over to Glen Park in San Francisco to hike with my dog, and there are all kinds of signs about coyotes. But coyotes don't really appear in your book.
2: That's correct. They don't. Partly because around the time I started working on this, an entire book about the coyote situation in this country, the book is called Coyote America, I think. So I felt like there's so much written already about coyotes. And because I have this very broad human-wildlife conflict, there are 2,000 species in 200 countries that kind of get into conflicts with humans. So I couldn't cover them all. The things that I chose for the book in the end were conflicts where I could go and be on the scene, which I like to do. And I didn't find a coyote project that kind of fit. So the coyotes didn't make the cut. I'm sorry. I had to draw the line somewhere. It's like having a wedding and you have the guest list and some people aren't going to make it. And the coyotes didn't make it.
1: If the book hadn't existed previously, you might have had to go into that direction, I would assume.
2: Well, I could have. I was going to cover nutria, which are these large aquatic rodents that are showing up out in the Delta outside the Bay Area. I was going to cover them, and I was going to cover Canada geese. At one point, I had a lot of false starts, and I did some research, and then I stepped back either because what I wanted to do, the narrative that I wanted to do, didn't work out, or there's various reasons. So it's sort of a mystery how, it's not a mystery, that's the wrong word. It's a stop and start random kind of process of what ends up in the book and what end up. I have a lot of file folders in the back of the drawer. It's just dead ends. You know, there's a walrus folder in there.
1: A walrus folder?
2: There's a walrus folder. I really.
1: Wait a second. How did a walrus climb into your book? Or
2: well,
1: not climb in?
2: This was back when I was thinking of, you know, wildlife as the victims of crimes. And there was this was that lab up in Ashland, Oregon. They'd been doing this investigation on headless walruses were turning up on the shores up in the, way up in the north part of Alaska, very close, you know, where it's close to Russia. They were trying to figure out, did the head come off as a part of natural decomposition or was the head removed on shore? So they were looking at how the head went severed from the body. They were doing all this walrus forensics. And I was like, oh my God, I want to write about this. Now, also in the course of that, I found out there is such a thing as a walrus dictionary. And this is a dictionary of Yupik, the native group up there, Yupik terms for walruses. And there are hundreds. There are, you know, the first arrival of the males in the spring walrus. There'll be a word for these, you know, because they hunt walrus certain times of year. So they know these creatures inside and out. And they have this whole language of vocabulary for talking about the walrus at various times of year, various phases of their lives. But basically, I'm just like, walrus dictionary. There's a walrus dictionary. I have to write about that. It didn't fit. It just didn't fit. The walrus dictionary. I know it's on the cutting room floor. It kills me. Well, I'm happy that we got to talk about it now. So thank you, Richard.
1: One of my questions was, with all of this in the book, what's not in the book? And I suspect that when we get into what's in the book, we're going to go off into the area of what you couldn't quite figure out. The other animal, which has been a pain because it's recent, and this didn't happen, I guess it's related to climate change, but my entire front, what used to be a lawn, is now basically a gopher subway. Mm-hmm. And gophers don't appear in your book.
2: No, again, the gophers didn't make the cut. The Humane Society of the United States has a great resource on their website. It's called What to Do About ... And it's humane ways of dealing with whatever it is that's plaguing you. And I guarantee you gophers are on that list. So I can at least do that for you, Richard. I can steer you to that resource. I mean, there's some nasty things people do. They put explosives and gas and, you know, because gophers live underground in these tunnels, it's sadly a simple matter to kind of gas them out because the gas stays in the tunnel. That's all I know. Now I wish I had. I mean, I wish I could have gone into a gopher burrow. I mean, apparently they have pretty elaborate, like, you know, prairie dog villages that have these elaborate rooms and, you know, it's kind of a whole estate under there. I'd love to know what's in it. Now, see, now I feel really sad that I don't have a gopher chat. Why didn't I write about gophers?
3: You wrote about so much else. Mary Roach, let's go into what's actually in the book rather than what's not in the book. Before the specifics, what was the most surprising, if you could remember, fact, something that you didn't know beside walrus dictionaries, and it could be in the book or not, that kind of gobsmacked you the most?
2: That's an easy one. I had absolutely no idea. 500 people a year in India are killed by elephants. That is an enormous number of people to be killed by a big animal. Here in the United States, okay, bears is what people mostly think about for large animals killing people. We have between 1 and 3 deaths a year by bears in this country, between 1 and 3. 500 people killed by elephants. That gobsmacked me right there, very much so.
3: What's funny is that my first question was talking about elephant drunkenness.
2: It's a problem. It's a problem. Elephants, well, okay, alcohol is involved in a lot of these deaths, more so because the people who die, I think it was it 31 or 41%, it's in the book, are drunk when they're killed. What happens, typically, the scenario is, okay, you have a small village where the where people grow things. They it's a subsistence farmer, so they've got plots of cauliflower and rice and various other things. And elephants come through, as they do. Elephants kind of migrate across the top of India. And food gets scarce for them. They're big. They eat a lot. And they sometimes get stuck in certain areas because of the way civilization has encroached. So they go, oh, huh, this looks pretty tasty. They go in and they start eating or just trampling sometimes. And people see it. And if they don't know what they're doing, and if they're full of liquid courage, they're drunk, they're like, I'm going to take them on. They run out. It's often dark. There's a group of elephants because they travel in groups. They're social. They're family groups. Sometimes quite a few of them. So you get some drunk person running out with, say, a torch or firecrackers and freaks the elephants out. They start running in various directions. The people are running around. The drunk guy is like, I can take them on. And the drunk guy often ends up dead. This is a bad idea, really bad idea. And the elephants themselves do like to drink. This, again, creates a hazardous scenario because there's this homebrew called Haria, H-A-A-R-I-A. Home fermented from, I don't know what it's fermented from, something that they grow, people in the region. So they've got these big tubs or casks. And to keep the elephants from getting at the booze, they'll drag it inside the house. Bad idea. Bad idea. Some of these houses are not very sturdily built, and an elephant can smell the fermenting alcohol and can see no reason not to just knock this wall down, and that happens. And then people wake up. Again, situation. It's dark. People are freaked out. The animal's freaked out. And as my mother liked to say, somebody's going to get hurt.
3: Speaking of drunk animals, I would assume that when South Lake Tahoe was vacated due to the recent, Caldor fire, that a lot of bears went into people's homes and found the liquor cabinet.
2: More than that, they found the refrigerator. I mean, I think they were more after going after food, and bears will do that even in a non-fire scenario. But yes, you're right. They were breaking into homes, gas stations, whatever, to find food. I spent time in Aspen, in the outskirts of Aspen. People have built homes up in the mountains, which is black bear country. And the bears have figured out that there's often some tasty stuff inside those big boxes. So they break in sometimes when people are home. Often when people are not home, and a lot of these are vacation rentals, so they're left vacant, and the bears take that opportunity to go and nose around. So yes, they do. They bear burglars. They go in and they ransack the house. Oddly though, they tend to not cause a lot of damage other than going into the refrigerator. And of course, the kitchen floor is strewn with broken honey jars and empty ice cream containers and things like that.
3: When were you in India?
2: I was in India. Oh, let's see. That would be a year for production. Like 2.5 years ago?
3: I mean, obviously, most of this was written before the pandemic.
2: That's
3: I would
2: right.
3: gather.
2: Yes, yeah. yes.
3: Well, when you went to India, did you specifically have experiences with felonious monkeys?
2: I did. I was mugged by a macaque. And that is partly my own fault because I went to a place that I knew to have lots of groups of macaques. And I knew that they sometimes grab things from people. And I was carrying, yes, I was, a bag of bananas. I was kind of asking for it because I was curious to see, you know, what was this like? How did they work in a team, in a group? Are they very threatening? Oh, how, what is that? What's that like? I was mugged. And I mean, it wasn't so much a mugging as a purse snatch, kind of like a purse snatch, but they appeared to be working in a team. One of them steps into the path and we're kind of looking at each other, eyeing each other, sizing each other up. And before that monkey made any kind of move, another one darts out, grabs the bag of bananas. So I wasn't sure if it was one of those, you know, how pickpockets work in teams. Sometimes one distracts you and the other grabs your wallet. Anyway, I don't know. They seem pretty slick, Richard.
1: You're listening to an interview with Mary Roach discussing her seventh book, Fuzz, When Nature Breaks the Law, recorded via computer on September 16, 2021. I'm Rich Walensky on the Book Waves, Art Waves Hour.
3: One thing that runs through the book in different animals and in different continents is how do you deal with a population that is running rampant through the community? And you discuss sterilization and you discuss trying to kill them, trying to relocate. So let's take each of those separately. The whole sterilization thing, monkeys trying to sterilize monkeys.
2: Well, monkeys, sure, there's been an effort in India to sometimes surgically sterilize and sometimes to use contraception. And contraception is, you know, as a pill or a bait, that's tough with a wild free-ranging population because, first of all, you have to get the animal to eat the contraceptive material. And how do you know if, you know, one's eaten all of it and a bunch of other ones haven't had enough of it? Also, how do you keep other species from eating it, species that you don't want to control the population of? So there are challenges, and you can do an immunovaccine, but that requires, like many vaccines, a booster. So that would mean you've got to somehow find the animals that you gave one shot to, know that you've got that, an animal that, you know, you have to mark them so that you don't, you know which ones have had the original shot and which haven't. You'd have to somehow round them up. And that's very difficult. That tends to be something that's used in a geographically isolated area, like the wild horses of Assateague Island, which have become overpopulous. And so there's some efforts there to use a birth control vaccine. And with deer, some people have been trying it with deer. It's tough to make that work, but there's ongoing efforts to do it. The public doesn't want sharpshooters just to go in and kill them.
3: The other thing is relocation, which with birds, as you say, it just doesn't work.
2: Not with the albatross. The albatross of Midway Island, which is a whole other story. The Navy, when they put a base there and they were concerned about planes hitting the birds and causing, you know, the planes to crash. So they tried pretty much everything they had in their arsenal. It didn't work. And then they tried actually putting them on planes and flying them to neighboring islands. And the albatross has a very good built-in GPS homing system because they would come right back to where they were. So translocation of albatrosses, that's a tough one. But they tried it. They tried everything. You can translocate animals. There's a couple of reasons why it's not done that often. Bears, you can translocate bears, and young bears in particular that are early on in their criminal, quote, career. They haven't really started habitually breaking in and relying on human foods. It's the parent bear that is doing that. Sometimes you can take the young bear and translocate it, and that will work. The bears are actually really good, like albatross, at finding their way back. I think the record is 152 miles a bear found its way back. including, I think, a 6-mile swim in one of these homeward journeys. So bears are quite good at finding their way back. The other problem is if you as an agency, a wildlife agency, translocate a bear and it makes its way to a neighboring human community and it starts getting into trouble and somebody's hurt, now you're liable as the agency. You put the bear there, so you're in part legally responsible if something happens. So that is a bit of that puts the brakes on translocation to a certain extent. Although it is, 75% of wildlife agencies will try that. They don't have sometimes it works. It's worth trying. It's expensive, but it's worth trying just to give the animal another chance.
3: One other thing that runs through the book, Fuzz, is the invasive species issue, which you encounter most specifically in New Zealand, but it happens everywhere.
2: It does. It does happen everywhere. New Zealand is an interesting case because they, as a culture, as a society, have decided that they want to be rid of these three invasive species that have decimated the numbers of several of their native fauna. They have a lot of flightless birds there, not just the kiwi. There's a bunch of different flightless birds because they evolved without predators. And so now when you bring in stoats, possums, and rats are the ones that eat a lot of the chicks and eggs and even some of the adults. So the numbers are way down, and New Zealand has decided it doesn't want to eventually become an island of only stoats, rats, and possums. And so they're trying to eradicate massive numbers of these three invasive species. It's an interesting challenge and decision. It's called Predator Free 2050. 2050 is the year by which they hope to have this done.
3: Where were the rabbits?
2: Oh, well, the rabbits were the cause of all this. When people settled in New Zealand from Europe, there were these things called acclimatization societies, and they would import animals, sometimes deer to hunt. That happened in New Zealand as well. And woodland creatures, they brought in rabbits. Well, rabbits in New Zealand did what rabbits do. They multiplied very, very quickly. And suddenly there were just rabbits everywhere because they didn't have natural predators, and they were stripping the grazing lands of vegetation and causing a lot of issues. So what did they do? They decided to ship in some animals that would kill the rabbits. They brought in stoats and ferrets. They shipped them in by boat and thought, okay, the ferrets will kill the rabbits. So the stoats arrive. They look around. They're like, yeah, there's some rabbits. But you know what? Those eggs sitting on the ground, those eggs look pretty tasty. And those little chicks, they look pretty good too. Easy pickings. So the project didn't end as it was supposed to. The stoats fared very well. The rabbits are still there. Plenty of rabbits still in New Zealand. Far fewer of the birds, particularly the flightless birds. And a lot of reptile species also have gone extinct or are severely threatened. So, yeah.
3: Mary Roach, how did you decide that India or New Zealand would be key locations for the books? How did both of them come up?
2: You know what the real answer is here? I was doing an event in New Zealand. So I thought, I'm going to be in New Zealand. Is there anything going on? So I started poking around. I got in touch with some people who are involved in Predator Free 2050, different aspects of it. So I thought, okay, I'm going to be there. That would be interesting. The Vatican, what's the other one you asked me?
3: I was going to ask you about the Vatican afterward, but the Vatican is its own story.
2: Yeah, okay, India. So, you said India. India, I was really interested in because they have a different approach to resolving these conflicts, or what do we do with these animals? And if these animals are killing people, and with elephants and leopards, that's a significant issue. Because of Hinduism, because there's gods that appear as animals, Ganesh, the elephant god, Hanuman, the monkey god, cows are sacred. There's this kind of reverence for animals and nature that is part of the culture. And so there's a lot of pushback. If you as a state government say, these macaques are a pain in the butt, let's just declare them pests and kill them all, you will get a lot of pushback from people. They do not want monkeys harmed. They want the problem to go away, but they don't want you to harm the monkey. So it's very vexing for the people in charge of these matters in India. But anyway, they tend to, when there is a killing, they will, the government compensates the family. They pay them a lump sum of cash. So that's a different approach. You know, here, the animals trapped and killed.
3: Mary Roach, something you must have noticed quite a bit, which is the effect of climate change on all of these different species and how it affects how humans operate with the species.
2: One thing that I learned about was as the average temperatures go up, 2 degrees, for every 2 degrees, hibernation, black bear hibernation is shorter by a week. So, you know, because bears go into hibernation when it's cold and snow has covered the food supply and they can't find enough food. So nature has come up with this rather amazing way for them to just sleep through the lean months. With the temperatures going up, the bears are hibernating for shorter periods, which means more time out on the land, getting into conflicts with people, looking for food, etc. There was a projection in that paper that by 2050, black bears in Colorado would be hibernating between 15 and 40 days fewer. You also see migration patterns changing. We're starting to see Canada geese. That partly has to do with they're just finding a lot of food, enough food to support them. Those resident populations of Canada geese are growing. They're not migrating. As many of them aren't migrating as used to. So there's all kinds of changes afoot. I mean, any time you change the temperature, it affects the plant life, which in turn affects the animals. I mean, there's these penguins that I saw that are they're trying to protect in New Zealand. The yellow-eyed penguin, just a beautiful, colorful for a penguin. I mean, not just black and white. It's got these yellow kind of Flash Gordon streaks and pink feet. It's just kind of a gorgeous penguin. And one of the things going on with that, these birds fish. They dive down and they catch fish. Well, the fish have been moving further out because of the temperature shift, and they are too deep for these penguins to dive. That's one reason that they're not doing as well. You know, the changing ocean temperature is all tied in.
1: You've been listening to an interview with Mary Roach discussing her 7th book, Fuzz, When Nature Breaks the Law, recorded via computer on September 16th, 2021. I'm Richard Walensky on the Bookwaves Art Waves Hour. Coming up now, the second of 2 Bookwaves Art Waves theater reviews. Tales of in-laws from opposite sides of the fence go way back to Babylonian times with Pyramus and Thisbe, and moving up a few millennia, we've got Abie's Irish Rose in 1922, a sitcom from 1962, The In-Laws from 1979, and more recently, Meet the Fockers. And now there's African Stew, a world premiere play from Lorraine Hansberry Theater at the Magic in Fort Mason through September 27th. The play opens, after a brief flashback, as Julie Lawson, a young African-American graduate student, is preparing a special Nigerian stew for her new future in-laws arriving all the way from Lagos. Helping her in setting up the story is her black Latina best friend, Trish. It's easy to see where this is going, only not quite. This isn't Coming to America. Julie's parents aren't ghetto. Dad's a lawyer and mom owns an Africana bookstore. They're decidedly upper middle class. And her fiancé King's parents aren't real kings and queens. He's a mega-rich CEO, and she travels the world, apparently looking for high-fashion clothing. This may be her first time in the U.S., but he's spent a lot of time in Dallas. No one is ignorant of the other. But still, when they all meet, sparks fly. Avoiding cheap jokes, at least most of the time, they bicker, agree, and disagree, one couple versus the other, men at times versus women. Julie and King mostly stay out of it, but their issues also crop up. It's about class, about culture, about baby names, about misconceptions. Women's issues rear their heads, and maybe some folks have a little too much to drink. Part of the fun is watching the 7 actors easily slip into their roles, most notably Margot Hall, who shines as the bookstore-owning wife. Titus Van Hook is a delight as the haughty African CEO, and then there's Carla Galando as Julie's best friend, who spends the entire time just doing

0: veteran Black liberation organizer and co-founder of the League of Revolutionary Black Workers, Jerome Scott, on organizing.
1: It takes years of study. What we're talking about as an organizer is that we're developing as social scientists that want to change the world. And therefore, we have to understand capitalism, the system in which this world is organized around today. If we don't understand capitalism, there's no way we can be the best organizer that we can be. When you want to do political education to understand capitalism, you also have to understand the company that you're working for, the neighborhood that you live in. If you're going to understand the corporation, you have to do the same kind of deep dive in that corporation that we do in capitalism as a system. If you want to be a great organizer, you have to understand the necessity of political education. You have to understand this world as it really is, and not like people pretend it to be.
0: Get Learned, only on KPFA. The Coalition to Reopen the Case of Timothy Charles Lee presents Living Timmy's Dream, a commemorative fashion show happening Saturday, September 19th at Club 1220 in Walnut Creek. In 1985, Timothy Charles Lee, a 23-year-old Black and Native American gay man and fashion student, was found hanging from a tree near Concord BART. His death was ruled a suicide, but the community seeks the truth. 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The event is a benefit for the Rainbow Community Center and is wheelchair accessible.
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Welcome, allies, to the Visionary Activist Show, and I'm your weaver of context, Caroline Casey, post-op, you can hear it, after mega dental surgery, guided to no clients, no public speaking for 2 to 3 weeks. Go write a book, says the doctor's team, but I'm making an exception to say hi now, also, because Amakayla and I will be doing an equinoctial Zoom Tuesday, September 22nd, 4 p.m., Pacific time, 7 p.m. East Coast time, which will take us right up to the moment of equinox, which will be 5:05 p.m. West Coast time. By donation, coyotenetworknews.com, you can register, because it's too dark and too dangerous and too opportune for us to pass this up, right? So it's time for us all to step into the equinoctial still point, to cool it all out, calm it all down, that we may be first responders, not first reactors, spiraling out of sneaky polarity, which is a mean trick of the reality police to render people ineffective, right? So Ami brings the Orishas and Obatala, of course, the keeper of the cool head. And we bring our beloved dead, cheering us on. I like the vision. You know, the equinox chart, rising will be ruler of a nation, reminding us that Saturn is retrograde until December 10th. Election might not be over till then. Saturn's going on a vision quest to find true leadership dedicated to collective well-being in all of our hearts, in all of our hearts. It will be at 12 Aries, which is about the cool guy, the cool Gaia, you know, calms down tense situations, defuses volatility. And it's opposite the moon in Libra. There we go. And it'll be square, dark moon Lilith. We need her. So today's show is humming with pertinence. It will be with beloved, recently joined the ancestors, Jerome McGeorge, grief as compost for resilient human goodness. And the image for the sun today is about honoring grief. We're on track. Today, Jupiter quintiles Uranus, the two

half-opening intelligences who say to us, and Jupiter trine Saturn, O humans, make your dedication and we will do the booking against all odds to preserve and continue the democratic aspiration. That's what we're going to do here. So quintiles abound today. Quintiles abound, you know, on the autumnal equinox. Hope you will join us, right? So it's well, we remember Jerome McGeorge, astro animist, enviro farmer, wizard, co-founder of Organic Valley, founding member of Coulee Region Organic Produce Pool, for another spirited romp, and now it's really spirited. Yeah, we were grieving together, now we're grieving for him as well. So hope you can hang through this worthy show, our spirited romp of applied pragmatic mysticism for collective well-being, allied with nature's trickster genius. We can and we got to do impossible things. Here's the show, and go to coyotenetworknews.com for a fuller description of our strategy themes. Here we go. Woof.

0: Welcome, allies, to the Visionary Activist Show, and I'm your weaver of context, Caroline Casey. So today, many themes, grief as compost for resilient human goodness, and we welcome the return of one of my favorite allies, astro-animist, enviro, farmer, wizard, co-founder of Organic Valley, founding member of Cooley Regional Organic Produce, Jerome McGeorge. For another spirited romp of applied pragmatic mysticism for collective well-being, allied with nature's trickster genius, we can and we gotta do impossible things. Welcome, Jerome.
1: Hello.
0: Hello.
1: Sharing with many listeners, I feel at home among visionary activists. Also,
0: yes.
1: With voice. Tuning in from Southwest Wisconsin, Caroline.
0: That's great. And I just wanted to start off with a brief little bit from an article sent to me from 2017 by Coyote Network News scouting reporter Jet Pitcher. Thank you so much. And it's about humans are better than we might have thought, reciprocal altruism. And it's about this man, Carantelli, who studies disasters. And he says, but after conducting almost 350 interviews, Quarantelli and his colleagues discovered that virtually everyone in a disaster acted rationally and generously. They protected one another. They rushed to look for survivors. There was no traffic jam to frantically flee the disaster area. The traffic coming in to help was worse. Quarantelli looked around and realized, he recalled, this is a different world than what had been assumed. He says, in general, summarizing their findings, cooperation rather than conflict emerges from disaster. Hysteria was largely mythical. Actions mistaken for panic, like running en masse as fast as you can from a collapsing building, were actually reasonable responses. And then he says, natural disasters democratize social life and strengthen community identification. Class distinctions disappear, at least temporarily, as people suffer and work together. Looting is exceedingly rare, while fears of looting are rampant. Government bureaucracies, which are designed to be rigid and dependable, not to improvise or adapt, are often left rudderless. But ad hoc groups of ordinary citizens arise to pick up the slack. The center's sociologists observed these emergent organizations forming again and again after disasters around the world, teaming up and switching on like a kind of civic immune response. Victims of disaster often wind up with heightened feelings of kinship and purpose. A mentor of Quarantelli's, Charles Fritz, posited that as social animals, people perhaps come closer to fulfilling their basic human needs in the aftermath of disaster than at any other time. Isn't that fun, Jerome?
1: It absolutely is. It echoes in my mind, Caroline, the truth we are born to cooperate, to from Paleolithic times, to share intentions, and it is a great strength of our species.
0: Yes, and just a segue from the KPFA intro and Joan Baez talking about peace, and one of my longtime ally collaborators, Deborah Felmuth. We will be doing an Equinox event with Sean Patrick O'Donohue on September 22nd, a virtual Zoom. You can find out about that, you know, only by donation, what the hell, at coyotenetworknews.com. But Deborah, being a liaison between Syria and the West, says the word peace, salam, shalom, is not the absence of war, it's the presence of oneness. Right, so there we go. There we go. I just wanted to put that in there. Many things from our spirited backstage conversation. We want to go grief and burials and many things. But also, you know, again, you know, even though you've been doing so many interviews, you know, the story, a little bit of the story of Organic Valley, having done and doing impossible, desirable things. And what was the thing that you said that Wendell Berry said about Organic Valley?
1: Well, it's maybe one of the highest compliments that I've ever been a part of. Wendell said, that Organic Valley is the best thing in American agriculture today. My longtime close friend, George Seaman, who was CEO of Organic Valley for 20 years, we met and first bonded of discussions with about Wendell Berry. That I guess a few brief thoughts about Organic Valley, and maybe a good way to start is we used to say at the beginning, we are a social experiment disguised as a business.
0: Yeah, good.
1: And we take our mission, we say we're mission-driven very seriously, but we have three parts to our mission. A mission to the organic movement, but also a mission to the family farm movement. 40% of our members are plain people, Amish and Mennonite. And we also have a third mission to the cooperative movement. That right now, we stand at approximately 1,860 farmers, and to our amazement, that equates to 4% of all the farmers in America. Mm-hmm. We also have an international division connected especially with the UK and Spain, but also rich contacts with the EU, with Australia and New Zealand, and with China in a variety of manners, including losing quite a bit of money trying to initiate organic marketing in China. We have a predominant dairy sector, also a significant eggs pool, a meat pool, and produce, fruit and vegetables. And we also have a wholly owned subsidiary that is called Organic Logistics, which is especially dedicated to serving organic agriculture in the complex logistics that are involved from our vertical integration farm all the way through the supermarket to the consumer's table. That we still are in the very slow work of transforming industrial agriculture. We have only had partial success, although we are very grateful for much of the unfolding of our cooperative, our organic cooperative. I guess I would end with our definition of organic, which we wrote in our original Articles of Cooperation in 1988, that it ends with emphasis upon the interdependence of all life.
0: Right. And you'd said, you know, when we were speaking, that one of the things that you offered to the farmers was stability, that many farmers, I'll toss it to you, but, you know, don't know what they're going to get paid. You know, it's uncertain. It's like it's destabilizing, and you've arranged it so that the farmers always know. Is that right?
1: That's totally correct, Caroline. That way we phrased it in a great challenge to the dairy world and a challenge we were scoffed. We declared at the beginning of the dairy operations that we were dedicated to paying a stable price. Many people don't know that dairy farmers are subject to month-to-month variations that they don't know until they open the check in the mailbox what they earned in the last month. And sometimes it's a good surprise, and often another message of tragedy. So the world of Wisconsin dairy agriculture, the university, the State Department of Agriculture scoffed that we would be able to pay a stable pay price, and over 30 years later, we still are paying a stable pay price. And that means that if we do change the price, it's once, maybe twice a year, and with ample notice, often a prior agreement among our dairy farmers and their executive committee.
0: So we get to do full-on applied astrology in a pragmatic way, too. It's a Saturn-Uranus thing, which is stability and security are, in fact, liberating, and part of the, passed down to us, the symbolic language of astrology that guides us to what is a community. And it's a Saturn-Uranus dance, right? Stability for freedom and uniqueness and then dedication to collective well-being. So that's so liberating stability, that's great. And then, you are concerned. We want to put many things on our pre-equinox altar of critique and protection and wonder, right? But because you said that, warnings about the hoodwinking, the dementors of doom, they're so busy. Warnings about the hoodwinking of quote-unquote organic into, 4,000 cow dementor shenanigan operations, right?
1: Yeah, that there is, among all the ecological crises facing us, a realization and that the ecological destruction, the environmental harm done by worldwide agriculture and food systems is perhaps the most damaging ecological impacts of any sector of world economy. And that transforming agriculture and the food systems that evolve from it is an absolutely critical task for the immediate now.
0: Right. And I'm wondering, I mean, this would be a whole other show and much more preparation on my part to address it, but I just want to put it on our altar of, in the Bay Area, there's a huge conundrum and controversy about Point Reyes and the farmers there who have long-term leases for cattle that have just been renewed. There is much waste and much controversy, and that arrangement has required that the elk be fenced in away from water and food. So it's and I've been told by that there are great ardent activists, and shout out to Robert Raven. And then I've been told by two very dear allies who live there going, you outsiders don't know about the complexity of this. And you know, it's not simple. And the farmers, and it's like, okay, well, what's the guiding story? Silence on the response. One of the desirables would be if Organic Valley had an educational outreach to guide the farmers into a, or the cattle ranchers into a more sustainable way, because there's huge amounts of trash and garbage and things. And then how might the elk and the cows, what is the unifying story? How could the, and I do, we'd need wolves and coyotes to keep the elk moving and all. But, and then one other thing that I wanted to pitch to the people who were like, no, let the elk suffer, is my great Native American, now ancestor, alas, ally, Vine Deloria, and, I was at a gathering of great Native American, star lore people and everything, but they said, we know, this was a conversation some years back, we know that how elk are, elk is associated with masculine eroticism, and how elk are treated by humans has everything to do with how vital the eroticism is among the humans. It's like, take that and think about that out there, the relatedness. But, yeah, so I just wanted to, you know, is there an outreach of Organic Valley that might guide, you know, cattle ranching and elk into a sustainable thing? Or is that just something we put on the altar now and go,
1: Well, at an Organic Valley meeting yesterday, I stirred up quite a bit of controversy, repeating that there must be less cattle, less pigs, less poultry in the world, and how we manage that transition is, well, how we manage the politics of that transition are very significant, and that for us at Organic Valley, we need evolving organic standards, evolving ecological awareness. And one of our key programs is animal welfare, meaning not the rewilding and concern for the wild creatures who are in such danger of mass extinction, but the domestic economic animals, and that food from the beginning of civilization, first pharaohs and kings at Sumer, they figured out that among the new city reality, the urban specialists, they had a vital interest in low wages that soon translated into the logic, well, if we're going to pay low wages to the city working class, they must have cheap food available. I point out a person I have high respect for, former President Obama, but he too believed that cheap food for city populations is a correct equation. That is a wrong equation, and part of there being less beef or pork or eggs in the world will be that food becomes more expensive and yet, paradoxically, more equally shared.
0: Ah. And more equally shared, what's the next, what's the segue? More equally shared because, what's the vision?
1: Well, it would start with a quote I just read the other day that now says 3 billion people out of the 7.5 approximate alive today are food insecure, from maybe a billion at starvation, shocking levels of sustenance, and then there are others in a more middling class of sometimes quite in food insecure, and at other times with enough to eat. But that approaching 3 billion people are food insecure is a shocker to world consciousness of steps we must take to share better.
0: Yes. Right. Well, and also, you know, food more. We're all invited to define wealth, right? Jupiter chimes in and says, "Oh, you humans, define wealth. Hand it to Saturn. Wealth is not the same as money. What is a wealthy culture? And wealth would be, you know, so on one level maybe more expensive, but also, you know, cost versus price, right? But if the food is more nutrient rich, then you need less to thrive, right? I mean, is that's part of your, you know, spiritual natural logic, right?
1: It is, Caroline, and of course there are corollary realities of there is with world deforestation is an incredible increase in desertification, and yet civilization, especially when it comes to food and water, we are in a freshwater crisis in many places in the world, and that we have been busy paving over paradise. So that one frightening aspect, that when I was born, it is calculated there were 2 to 3 acres per capita around the world, and we are approaching right now 1/4 acre of good land per capita around the world. That is once again quite frightening.
0: Yes, that's why we're calling on collaborating with Trickster Ingenuity, because it's, you know, many stories all going on at once, and we go, oh, it really looks terrible, you know. But then there's human ingenuity and resilience in cooperating with nature against all odds, which you have embodied, and we do what we get to unapologetically astro romp, because you have applied it so much into tangible incarnational goodness. And, you know, when we were speaking again last night backstage, jolly romp that we aspire to tease its vitality into our presentation, right? May it be as fun as it was, about death and grief. It's like, well, it's the Pluto thing. It's like, we're going to talk about death and grief. It'll be fun. Here we go. But in a deep way, you know, we do want to know that, you know, I was noticing that the sun today at 25 Virgo it's a degree of grief. You know, it was strong on September 11th, 2001. Its image is a flag at half mast. And we were talking about grieving rituals, and sun trines Pluto, 25 Capricorn. We go, right, regenerative, right? And they make a grand trine to your Uranus trickster self when you were born at 25 Taurus, whose image is a vast public park. You've been doing so well, lad. And I just want to just honor that. So Uranus in the sky is transiting your Saturn, and stationing for all of us at this really great degree in the midst of a wild storm. A stranger walks into town wearing a silk top hat, carrying a large black bag. The doctor, magician, collaborator with natural forces. That's in your chart always. That's your medicine man, pragmatic wizard self. And then the completion of the grand trine. That's why I was like, oh, you're the perfect dance partner. Well, always, but for now, for today, and we go, right. So, yeah, grief and grieving rituals and the enormity of what we know, you know, just as just minimal, sane, reverent common sense of what's coming at us. And just to go back to water. Right, so where I am, you know, it's pretty safe, but we have a flash flood watch, as we have increasingly, and, you know, water comes up through the basement and the thing, but much, much greater. And so we know we have ingenious solutions. One is we've got to quit paving everything. We've got to quit paving everything, so that the earth, you know, can absorb the water again. We have all this runoff of wealth and treasure and you know, and to have permeable pavement. It's like, come on, team. You know, ingenuity and gathering all the geniuses. There are so many, you know, that we all know. And, you know, for 25 years, we've been doing critique and solution. Who's doing really great stuff? There are people doing great things. So it is a question of leadership. I want to toss it back to you. Yes, leadership, but I like thinking of leaders, you know, outsourced Saturn as the sail. We're the wind, right?
1: Mm-hmm.
0: You know, and the upwelling of the populace of goodness in humans going, you know, we could do ingenious things. We could do ingenious things dedicated to collective well-being. You know, and did you know there's substitutes? We could do hempcrete, maybe. You know, feel free to get in touch. You know, if you have, you know, non-hard but permeable pavement solutions, right, which would be so great. And it's part of the genius of the Institute for Local Self-Reliance many decades ago, putting on the table the criterion of cost versus price, right? And price is what we, you know, pay, but cost is what the community pays. So in the Northeast, the price of putting rock salt on the roads, again, on the hard pavement, is cheap. The price is exorbitant in terms of pollution and destruction of plants and animals and poison and collapse of infrastructure and all of that. And it's liberating to have this category. Yeah, what's the price? What's the cost? You know, and to put back the cost on the polluters, of course. But also, you know, what they found is that when people start to have this category, it liberates ideas. I mean, we know, you know, we're all in this giant cauldron, and what shall we ladle out? And already traffic jams and things are trying pathetically to return to normal. And it's like, nope, you don't need to go back to an office. You know, you don't need to do that. What the Institute for Local Self-Reliance did in a study in I think it was Chicago, again, years ago, but these things want to be implemented. They wanted to widen their roads, and the Institute said, well, here's the price and here's the cost. And for a fraction of the cost, you could hardwire everybody's homes and they wouldn't need to commute. You know, ingenuity, right? So I just wanted to put that forth. You know, the price versus cost, is that part of your magic backpack of navigating strategies?
1: Well, Caroline, I also want to just add to your remarks on the overwhelming amount of concrete in the world. Is they're also suggesting in new science that CO2 can be injected in permeable concrete of the future, which is ingenuity indeed. I would like further to just make a comment that was in your early remarks, and that in terms of new attitudes that are old, philosophically, I describe myself as a monist, and my understanding of monism is that everything connects, that there is the great mystery of the one and the many, but that resolves in many ways, including the modern concept in systems theory of nesting, and that in intrigues, and as you and I have speculated in terms of a couple of programs, the spirit of ingenuity that comes out of positive intrigues.
0: Yes.
1: And that you mentioned also altruism, and for me, a real focus in my thinking and writing these days on social harmony, and that as visionary activists, and my hope, my sense is that we're coming towards, in preparing for transition, where there's more and more visionary activist wannabes, and that we need to get beyond dualism and see our connection, the interdependence of all life. And that social harmony for me would begin as the ingenious, the intrigue towards resacralizing mutual respect.
0: That's great. We're going to take a very short, usual musical break, but we will come back to positive intrigue, death, and what you said about, you know, some ways back, you know, Pluto always says, whatever we call ourselves, it's still, Pluto says, good cover. right? That it's always deeper and more trippy, and the positive intrigue that draws upon more elegant parts of our human spirit than, you know, fluorescent lighting. But this is the Visionary Activist Show. Our splendid guide this hour is Jerome McGeorge, and we'll be right back after this very short break.

0: Welcome back, allies, to the Visionary Activist Show. I'm your weaver of context, Caroline Casey. Our splendid guide this hour is Jerome McGeorge. We are approaching the equinox before us, you know, celebrated for 25,000 years, but maybe never quite as important that humans step back into dynamic harmony, equal night, equal day, at the center of the storm to rejoin the choreography of creation. And, you know, a shout out to long ago, but, you know, eternally valued, mathematician Michael Schneider, who many great, contributions to culture. But he says, you know, spirals are nature's way of resolving conflict. Whenever conflicting forces come together, spirals ensue. You know, hot meets cold, you know, hot smoke and cool evening, cold cream and hot coffee, hurricanes. Ooh. And years ago when I said, asked him, what do hurricanes want? And he said, they want what we all want. They want peace. They're taking conflicting forces and trying to move them to the North Pole, right? But so the increase, inevitable.
1: Caroline, I guess I would posit inevitable in a framework that is out of a poem I wrote 30 years ago, and that the three lines that I would counterpose to inevitable are future, androgynous, cooperative, and kind. Millions, the visionaries, embrace creative mind. Future, we trust, will be perfectly timed. And that these storms, this rising sea level, the bad air everywhere, the summary of the world's water, aquifers plunging, rivers running dry, lakes disappearing, oceans dying, that these, in terms of both our concepts of time, but also consequences, that we are reaping what we sow. It is, some would frame it in a karmic context. And that inevitable is patterns, in part, I understand inevitable patterns that we know will occur. And that yet, in terms of everything connects, from the individual at a species level, or as I was mentioning earlier, the nesting concept, that each of us is gene, cell, organ, organism. A species, like some suggest 10 million, some suggest 100 million species, and all the horror stories of the extinction of species. And a question then in probing to me, what is inevitable is in this frame of, if we have nesting within us, we are also nested within community, within culture, within biosphere, within planetary and cosmic reality. And as I said earlier, the philosophy of monism is a foundation that everything connects, and that what is inevitable is what we can see in patterns of connection.
0: that we could feast on that and tease things from that for a long time, and we will in the fullness of time. That's really good. And as you're speaking, like, we don't really even need astrology. We're practicing it all the time and speaking it, you know, as right now Saturn, you know, conjoins the moon. The moon's image is restoring a lost condition of spiritual attunement, healing crises that arouse hidden potential. We go, right. The sun in Virgo, grieving, semi-square Venus in Scorpio at a spicy, deep-delving degree, to whom Elegba Mercury hands the baton at the equinox. We move from language crafting into participatory intimacy, and language in service to participatory intimacy in the micro and macro realms. And it is, again, the deep delving. We honor Wendell Berry again, something I, again, keep in my pocket all the time, him saying, be jaunty, even though fully informed, right? And that's the thing. It's like, you know, and I'd mentioned to you maybe my only favorite prophet, right, from the Old Testament, Isaiah, who says, you know, speak to the weary a word that will rouse them. I go, right, okay. So we're, you know, we'd started our conversation backstage last night, and you said, oh, so many retrograde planets. And I go, I like retrograde planets, but there's many ways to describe everything. But, you know, retrograde for all of us team, it means to us on Earth, it looks occasionally like planets are going backwards. It is an illusion, but it is a perception to us on Earth. And, you know, it's the subject of much useful guidance and much ridiculous superstition. This show began, 25 years ago with a Mercury retrograde. Apparently it will keep replaying forever, right? And we go, oh, that's been my friend. But, you know, you said, you know, retrograde meaning, you know, the bad humans or what's good. But I go, I like thinking of planets representing parts of us inside that connect with forces outside as on a vision quest to remember what they're up to, right? So we have a full moon right before the harvest moon on the 20th, right before the equinox on the 22nd, where we step into the center of the storm, right, to gather our wits. And again, I will be doing an equinox thing with Sean Patrick O'Donohue and Deborah Felmuth. You can find out at coyotenetworknews.com. There you go. And then there's a lot I want to toss back to you about the power of language that we were speaking of, but we mustn't forget death. We got to fit death in before the hour's over. So Mercury stationing to retrograde September 27th to October 17th, our voices. What do we want to be a voice for? Jupiter retrograde, also direct October 17th. So on October 17th, Mercury mind and voice and Jupiter storytelling go inward from their research realm into outward. And I go, oh, we like that. You know, Saturn stationing at 6 Aquarius, which is the cosmic egg, the Renaissance. So it just says, you know, it's like animism and astrology. It's not a belief. It's a practice of manners, right? And so it's a good idea no matter what, you know, for everybody to dedicate, you know, the Saturn stationing. What are we dedicated to? What piece of the Renaissance? Who brought what? You know, and then Pluto, I'll toss it back to you with Pluto. Pluto stationing to direct October 6th. And I will say that is a dodgy one, because in this beautiful language, it's descriptive, not to stop there, because it's also instructive. And I've noticed through the years that Pluto stationing reminds us that things are volatile and dangerous in direct proportion to the degree of their suppression. So I just remember in 93 watching, like, oh, Pluto's stationing to go direct. And it was within an hour that there was the underworld first bombing of the trade towers, going, whoa, the news is pretty literal right now. So, but it's not that we are passive. It's like, well, what is brewing that we want to collaborate with and to guide, lest it be a disaster against the stars rather than a considering? And then I'll toss it back to you on how we honor death and grieving, or wherever you want to jump in. But we were talking about your wonderful daughter-in-law Susan being a deaf and dying doula, and I've been meeting so many people who are deaf and dying doulas and guides. Seems to be a growth industry. That's such an well, it better be, and that seems to be such an important realm. You know, these Pluto realms of death and sex and money, power that were all sacred that have become taboo. It's like, let's converse, and you know. And then we were talking about well, the jolly art form of constructing one's own shroud. Was that part of our conversing?
1: Oh, with mushrooms that are purifying sewn in. And the fashion of shrouds, I think that's that too needs more ingenuity.
0: Yes,
1: Caroline, a couple of things in follow up to remarks on Organic Valley and Wendell Berry. I am reading from a New Yorker interview with Wendell from 2019. And he, it is pointed out, argues that responsible small-scale agriculture is essential to the preservation of the land and the culture. But to get then back to both the astrology theme and the coupling of grief and death and dying, a shared experience, and to me, perhaps in another aspect of my daughter-in-law Susan's work, home funerals as well as home burials, and that's a resacralization. And since ancient days, burial has been said to be a very profound aspect of what it means being human. And yet, I want to, and using a subtitle from your text, Making the Gods Work for You, the language, the astrological language of the psyche, and that probing into what is positive intrigue, and indeed the great mystery of death and dying and grief, part of the wisdom necessary is the wisdom of cycles. And that, of course, gets us back once again to astrology. And that, for me, and I'm curious your response. Astrology is essentially an inquiry into the qualities of time. It is also an inquiry into as above, so below, as below, so above, and that would be further themes of monism. But as your subtitle features, the astrological language of the psyche, and I would offer that Jung said our psyche is set up in accord with the structure of the universe.
0: Yes.
1: And what happens in the macrocosm likewise happens in the microcosm, in the infinitesimal and most subjective realms of the psyche. But Jung also said, we live in psyche. Psyche does not live within us. And interpretation of that is that psyche is a cosmic force. Psyche is like gravity. And that we have psychic receptors, both neural and hormonal. And in the revolution of psychology and anthropology, that we are in connection with all of cosmos, And that astrology also, in my thinking, connects with the idea that astrology is a systematic symbolic correspondence with correlation between movement of the sun, moon, and planets and the events of human existence. And so that in our efforts at positive intrigue, in our efforts to understand the cycles of life and death and dying, that we must reorient to that reality that everything connects. Another way, as I said earlier, the interdependence of everything. And that in our intrigues, in our visionary activism, these new ways of thinking, the transformations necessary in consciousness are before us. And I want to posit repeating social harmony, and our efforts to create social harmony are absolutely necessary before we can make ecological progress in addressing the multiple crises we face.
0: Well, yes, well, both really. So my own playful self is wanting to quote a Haitian proverb that says, when the anthropologist arrives, the gods depart. And I just, for the funness, I go, when the anthropologist or the psychologist arrive, the gods depart. You know, that, you know, when you say wannabe visionary activists, and I go, just for the spicy fun of it, I go, well, anthropologists and psychologists are wannabe astrologers, really. And in a conversation I actually had with Hillman, you know, he and Aries like yourself, Joseph Campbell, you know, James Hillman and Jerome McGeorge, Aries, rascal provocateurs, important, you know, but
1: charming, you know, rascals, you wrote.
0: Charming rascals, right? Yes, absolutely. They better be, or we'd kill them, right? So that's why Mars learns to be charming, or else we'd kill them, right? To and fro, but liking being teased and a little bit of flirting too. And so Hillman at one point was going, you know, psychology, and I go, well, as you know, James, you know, psychology has much to glean from astrology, but not so much the other way around, you know. And he's like, oh, yeah, that's true. But yes, the wisdom and the cycle. And so yeah, I'm glad to, so because what I'm really working on right now, and there's a few openings in my class, there's a 5-week Liberating Astrology Council. It's by application only, not in a judgy way, but also you can find out about that at coyotenetworknews.com. But focusing on your long dedication, but now even clearer, that astrology is an exquisite language of our interior psyche. I'm claiming psyche is back in there. A language of our interior psyche and its separation by a thin membrane we call identity from the whole huge biological and cultural conversation. So everything going on in the world pours into our lives, which is why there's collective weather patterns and why it's useful to talk, because I go, how grumpy were you over the weekend? Oh, very grumpy. Oh, that's so relieving, right? The fractiousness, the spikiness was really up. You know, we're in a collective weather pattern, but it means the entire Pluto death rebirth cycle pours into each one of our lives in some form. The crisis of the earth, you know, what you were saying, you know, again, you know, that we all feel, we might numb, but we all feel the crisis, you know, and it is, you know, for each one of us in a micro way, when we aspire, we're all befoibled, aspire to dance with integrity, with some quality, whatever we do inwardly grants us the spiritual muscle tone to contribute with others to breaking cultural spells and taking new vows. And that's really before us. So I will be passing on how I, a collaborative astrology, I've found myself, I don't know if I use the word dismayed, but I'll do it for haste. Dismayed at how much astrology is taught in a kind of shallow or superstitious or, you know, antagonistic or way. And it's like, I want to just briefly bring up Marsilio Ficino saying, you know, berating the astrologers of Florence for creating a priesthood, right? So everything into the cauldron, does it guide people to their own autonomy and their greater participation? But we have a minute to talk about death, but we've been talking about death. We like the mushroom shroud. We like the funerals. We like grief. And then I just hand it to you the last minute-ish, really, Jerome, anything that you want to say about anything. There we go. Oh.
1: Well, in the spirit of collaboration, staying with death and dying, and a subject we could explore many yes. in the audience, thoughts of grief and the role we play in funeral ritual in helping us each other grieve. Maybe one of the most critical aspects of a funeral ceremony. I would add a 500-year-old quote from Montaigne applying to grief, to death and dying and the great mysteries in those cycles, that survive love and loss. We are going to lose everything we ever have loved. And yet, of course, we can learn to love again.

0: decent or unchristian? And how do you think of yourself as decent when you are pulling away a mother from her screaming children, knowing that mother will never see those children again? Well, you need a narrative. And so we created a false narrative in America where we said that black people are not as good as white people. Black people are less capable, less evolved, less human. And that narrative survived the Civil War. In fact, I often argue that the North won the Civil War, but the South won the narrative war.
1: Get learned only on KPFA.
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0: Hello and welcome to Background Briefing, available 24/7 at backgroundbriefing.org. I'm Ian Masters, and today we'll look into a number of stories and issues in the news. We'll begin with the very real possibility that Trump plans to demolish the Kennedy Center because they took his name off it. We will discuss how Trump is aggressively pursuing vanity projects like the White House Ballroom and the Arch that the National Park Service says will contribute, quote, to adverse effects to historic properties. Joining us is Ben Terrace, the Washington correspondent for New York Magazine, who sat down with Trump in the Oval Office in August for an hour and a half as Trump raved about his architectural plans. He is the author of The Big Break, The Gamblers, Party Animals and True Believers Trying to Win in Washington While America Loses Its Mind. And his latest article at New York Magazine we will discuss is Ballroom Blitz, Trump's obsessive bid for architectural immortality is barreling towards completion. Then, with Trump saying his war on Iran will end after the November elections, 47 days away, and then gas prices will fall to record low levels, we examine what strategy could bring that about as his blockade squeezes the Iranian people and rumors swirl that the U.S. and Israel plan on a knockout blow either before Israel's elections or just after the U.S. midterms. Joining us is Nicholas Harris, Interim Executive Director at the Middle East Policy Council and Senior Director for Strategy and Innovation at the New Lines Institute and the former Middle East Security Program Manager at the Institute for the Study of War. From 2016 to 2017, Nicholas served as the 10th First Lieutenant Andrew J. Bacevich Jr. USA Fellow at the Center for New American Security, and he has conducted an extensive study on Iran's proxies in the Middle East for the National Defense University. Then finally, we will speak with Juan Cole, Professor of Modern Middle Eastern and South Asian History at the University of Michigan. He's also the author of the blog Informed Comment at juancole.com and the author of Engaging the Muslim World, Muhammad, Prophet of Peace Amid the Clash of Empires, and most recently, Gaza Yet Stands. We will discuss his latest articles at Informed Comment, which include Trump terrified of impact on midterms of $6 a gallon diesel as his war spirals out of control, and have the U.S., Israel, and Saudis lost the Battle of the Narrows, and Pentagon-Iran war report admits to worst drubbing since Vietnam. I'm Ian Masters, and this is Background Briefing, available 24/7 at backgroundbriefing.org. And joining us now is Ben Terrace, the Washington correspondent for New York Magazine. Welcome to Background Briefing, Ben Terrace.
1: Thanks for having me.
0: Well, thanks for joining us. And back in August, you sat down with President Trump in the Oval Office, where he waxed lyrical about all of his architectural plans and dreams, and in particular, the ballroom.

0: And it's a fascinating piece that you've written. But now today, of course, we're learning from the National Park Service that they've released a planning document saying that Trump's arch will contribute to, quote, adverse effects to historical properties. So when you're talking about the ballroom blitz, it looks as if there's also going to be the arch blitz, or whatever he's going to call it, the triumphal arch blitz.
1: Oh, yeah. I mean, he's blitzing the whole city. Donald Trump has made changes to 100 federal buildings or so in Washington, over $1 billion being spent on renovating, revitalizing, changing, building in Washington. It's really kind of an obsession of his. The ballroom is the biggest thing that he thinks about. It's literally in his backyard. He wakes up in the morning and he looks out the residence window and he sees the progress. Before he goes to bed, he looks out the window again. He's always walking around there. But all these other projects, the Kennedy Center, the Arch, the Reflecting Pool, a golf course that he's changing up on Haynes Point in Washington, these are things that he deeply, deeply cares about.
0: So would it be unfair to make the analogy that even at the height of World War II, when things were going bad for Hitler, he spent an obsessive amount of time with his architect, Albert Speer? Is this in the category of fiddling while Rome burns?
1: That's an interesting question. I mean, the way that he thinks about it is it's about legacy building, right? Somebody told me, somebody close to the president told me that the president doesn't care that much about policy. He doesn't care that much about bills being passed. When he thinks about legacy, he thinks about buildings that he can erect and prizes that he can win. You know, can he win the Nobel Peace Prize? That would be good for his legacy. Can he build a ballroom that can withstand nuclear explosion so Democrats could never take it down, even if they wanted to? It would be left standing for hundreds of years after he's gone. That's what he thinks about for his legacy. So I don't think he thinks of it that way. I think a lot of Americans probably don't love the idea of a guy building a ballroom that's supposed to look like Versailles, but quote, more beautiful, while they're struggling to pay their gas prices or their grocery bills. You know, the politics of it can be bad. So a lot of Americans probably feel like, oh, the country is burning and he's building this ballroom for himself. I think a lot of people probably see that.
0: Well, I think a lot of people were outraged when he tore down the East Wing. That's his MO, right? To create facts on the ground. Not that that's working for him in Iran, but it certainly shocked a lot of people, and many people saw it as an act of vandalism. And now we're concerned because a photographer caught a picture of him in through the window of Air Force One on his way back from a rally in North Carolina yesterday, looking at a big sort of poster that said Kennedy Center demolished. Is that a real concern?
1: Sure. I mean, yeah, it's a real concern. Like you said, the East Wing was kind of just demolished one day without any warning. Yeah, I spent some time with Norm Eisen, one of these kind of progressive lawyers or lawyers for the left who has been fighting Trump on a lot of issues. And I went to the site where the East Wing debris got dumped for months, which is on a golf course. And what they did is they just destroyed the East Wing and they took trucks and they took all the debris from the demolition without permission. They just started dumping it on a federal park, and it has chromium, and I believe there was lead, all sorts of kind of nasty things in this big dump, which then, you know, the wind would blow around, and all of a sudden there was just, you know, what Norm Eisen called the toxic grave of the East Wing on a federal park. And so if the president can do that to the White House, just one day, knock down the East Wing and then bring its toxic grave to a federal park, sure. Could the Kennedy Center get demolished? I don't see why not.
0: His rationale, not that he's demolished it yet, but his rationale, and he said this apparently, if you can't build it, it'll end up being ripped down. And he's arguing that he needs his name on the Kennedy Center as the only way to fund renovations. And apparently there is $257 million that the Congress has set aside, but he says that he can only trigger that money. So what do we know about the real economics of the Kennedy Center? Because my understanding is that ever since Trump took it over, and given that Trump is a cheesy vulgarian with not the best taste, and he certainly can't attract talent, that the Kennedy Center is just the box office has just collapsed because of Trump's stewardship. So what's the real story here? Is the Kennedy Center in trouble because Trump has taken it over? Or does it really need his name on it in order to get private donors to pitch in?
1: Well, I mean, I think a lot of things can be true. Certainly, it's struggling in the Trump era, and it has to do with Donald Trump's stewardship, of course. You know, there's no question that it has changed the economic viability of the place to have him as president because of who will put on shows there, who will pay money to go there. Will people go to a place that has Trump's name on it? Maybe fewer people in Washington would go. And so I think, yeah, of course, his presidency has harmed the Kennedy Center's economic standing. It's sort of a blackmail operation at this point where it's like, you know, let my name go on this and we can fix it up for you. Otherwise, you know, I'll see you later.
0: So when you visited Trump in the Oval Office in August, apparently you started off talking about Corinthian columns and as opposed to Doric columns, and said that he doesn't even like the Doric columns on the White House and perhaps would like to tear them down, but apparently they turn out to be Ionic columns. But some of the stuff that he talked about in terms of his ballroom, and Trump was talking about nuclear concrete. Was that a bait and switch? In other words, he originally talked about the ballroom and how we needed a ballroom. But then when it became unpopular, he then decided to call it a kind of military complex and to take over and renovate the bunker from World War II.
1: Well, the military aspect to it certainly is something he talked about more once it became tied up in the courts. When the courts were like, you don't have a right to build this ballroom without congressional approval, and it was kind of stalled. It never actually, the stalling never fully happened, but when it looked like it could happen, he started talking about the national security aspect a lot more because they were going to be able to continue building the bunker even if the ballroom construction had to be paused. But, you know, Donald Trump has been talking about building a ballroom at the White House forever. I mean, in 2010, when he was just a developer and a TV star, he called up David Axelrod, who was then, you know, senior advisor to President Barack Obama. And first he called Axelrod to say, look, I want to help out and fix the oil spill that's happening in the Gulf. He said, you guys don't have that under control. Put me on that. I'll fix it quickly. Like I fix big projects. David Axelrod was like, I think we got this under control, which they did. And then Trump called back again and said, okay, it looks like you got the Gulf under control, but I have another proposition for you. I build ballrooms. I build beautiful ballrooms. You guys need a new ballroom. Let me build a modular ballroom for you. I'll pay for it myself. He wanted to do this for Barack Obama in 2010. Nobody ever called him back from the White House. David Axelrod says he feels bad about it. Maybe if he called him back, Donald Trump never would have had to tear down the East Wing now because they could have just built the modular ballroom at the time. So he feels kind of guilty about that aspect of it. But Trump has been wanting to build this ballroom forever. He started talking about it on the campaign trail in 2015. He talked about it during his first term, although he never did it. He said it was because he was too under siege. He didn't have the ability to do something like that because there was too many investigations into him and too many impeachments and all that stuff. He says that once he started on this project to build the ballroom, members of the military came to him and said, oh, this is amazing news for us. We've forever wanted to build a big complex under the White House, but never had the opportunity. Your ballroom gives us that opportunity. So it was sort of a wedding of the military and Donald Trump's priorities at that point.
0: Right. But a ballroom, I don't see that as being something that's deeply in the zeitgeist. I mean, it reminds me of something from the Austro-Hungarian Empire. Why this obsession with a ballroom?
1: Yeah, I mean, Donald Trump is sort of a president out of time sometimes, isn't he, right? The music he likes, the clothes he wears, he can seem like he's stuck in the 80s. This certainly feels older than that. I think to him, it's a sign of ultimate luxury. The Plaza Hotel in New York City, Mar-a-Lago, where he built a big ballroom. He just sees this as a palatial space where you can showcase how rich you are. You can bring together all the fanciest, most important, most powerful people together in the world. They can come to your place and they can see this kind of magnificent thing you've built. And I just think that he loves that. I mean, he's a golf club guy. He wants everybody to come to his golf clubs and see how beautiful they are. He wants everyone to come to every hotel he's ever built, to every tower he's ever built, to every golf course across the country, across the planet that he's working on. I just think he thinks it's a way to showcase class and taste, even though a lot of people who look at this ballroom see it as gauche and kind of classless.
0: But nevertheless, the Supreme Court did greenlight it recently, in spite of the fact that the Chief Justice John Roberts said the White House actions were, quote, likely unlawful. There's obviously going to be a lot of taxpayer money involved, but he did raise money from Apple, Amazon, Google, Meta, Lockheed Martin, Coinbase, Microsoft, and Comcast, along with the Winklevoss twins and Commerce Secretary Howard Lutnick and Republican mega donor Marian Adelson. So given that Trump wants to put his name on it, I don't know whether those names will be further down the list. But what happens if it's torn down? Because that's my sense from what Democrats are saying, and I think a lot of American people support them, is that if he ever gets this thing finished, and he's working at breakneck speed to finish it, at the end of the day, do you think it's going to be torn down?
1: I mean, I can never guess anything that's going to happen anymore in this country or in politics. Every time I've thought I know something, I'm always wrong. So I'm the last person to make a prediction about it. I know that Donald Trump doesn't think it's going to get torn down. I asked him point blank, you know, Democrats are threatening that they're going to want to tear this down if they get the White House in 2028. And what he said to me is like, I'd like to see them try. You know, I said this to you already, but he said it's made of nuclear concrete. You know, you could, that's what he called it, nuclear concrete. He said a Democrat could come with a jackhammer and spend 2 days jackhammering the same spot on a column and it wouldn't leave a mark. And so he said, even if they wanted to take it down, I don't think they could. Yeah, there's a lot of Democrats. I talked to some of them and there's lots of reporting out there from other news outlets, asking Democrats about this. And I think a lot of Democrats are resigned to the fact that it will stay. You know, it can maybe get named something else. Maybe it can serve a different purpose than a ballroom. AOC said that she thinks it should be a soup kitchen. Ro Khanna said it should be, some sort of kind of headquarters for, working people to figure out kind of working people policies. Democrats have their own ideas of what to do with it. And fewer of them are saying, you know, we should have our own construction project if we take the White House in 2028.
0: But won't it be an enduring aesthetical insult? Because it dwarfs, it's twice as big as the entire White House complex. At the very least, it's throwing the whole thing off balance. So that
1: yeah,
0: is,
1: no, absolutely. I think, yeah. Absolutely. And you're right. There are a lot of pundits and some members of Congress, and you see it a lot more in the pundit class than you do from members or politicians, but there are a lot of people calling for it to be torn down, that you can't let a monument to a man's ego, a monument that he built for himself, stand at the people's house. People are certainly making that argument.
0: Well, at the end of your interview with Trump, you suggested if he decided he didn't want to leave the White House in 2028, he could hole up in his new bunker. And Trump says with a laugh, I hadn't heard that one, but I tell you what, it would be awfully tough to get you out. Nobody would be able to get you out. I think you planted a nightmarish scenario there, didn't you, Ben?
1: Yeah, although I do feel like he's heard that one before. I mean, that is an idea that a lot of people have been bandying about, this idea that he's actually building a bunker for himself because he wants to, you know, Phantom of the Opera style, stay there forever. I doubt that I'm the first person that he's heard that from, but you know what? Maybe I am.
0: So just back to the portent of the Kennedy Center being torn down in a fit of pique. I mean, apparently the board meeting that just took place, I think it was yesterday, where Trump is the chair and Congresswoman Beatty was on the call because she's still on the board for some reason or other. I'm not sure why, but she's the only dissident there. The rest of them are Trump people. Apparently it descended into an absolutely unholy shouting match. The judge told him to take his name off. They took his name off, but then Trump put a tarpaulin up there so that nobody would see it. This seems to be deeply in the core of who this man is. What would you call it, an edifice complex?
1: That's good. I never heard that, but that's a good one.
0: So how would you describe the obsession about having his name? And you know, he may well have his name on the ballroom, although you've suggested it may look like a glitzy Thai restaurant.
1: Yeah, I mean, I just think that this, like I said before, this is just how this man thinks of legacy. You know, if he can change the New York City skyline with a tower with his name on it, if he can change the White House, if he can build an arch that will be there forever, he gets to live forever. I mean, he's 80 years old. He has to be thinking about, you know, mortality to a degree. I also wrote a story about his health earlier this year where, you know, he's kind of obsessed with appearing healthy. I think that this is just the way that he can try to be immortal.
0: Well, he seems to have a facility to deny reality and create his own reality. And I'm wondering if it's this point in his presidency that reality is beginning to intrude, because after all, he is a reality TV guy. That's his background. And he's governed along the basis of government by stunt. And he feels like he's running out of stunts and the world is closing in on him. But as your article points out, his son, Eric Trump, said, quote, he will call me at 9:30 at night and say, I'm going to walk over and check the construction on the new ballroom, claiming his father is, quote, having more fun building this ballroom than I can possibly tell you. Is it, in other words, these edifices, the arch and the ballroom and perhaps tearing down the Kennedy Center, is that a consequence of a failing presidency? In other words, the more his presidency failed, the more determined he is to leave his mark?
1: Yeah, that's an interesting question. I don't know. I mean, I think a big part of it is, I think the bigger part is there's two things. One is he has fun doing it. He just likes to do this sort of stuff. And he tells me it relaxes him. It's a joy for him to do this thing. I joke to people that I gave him the best day of his presidency because so many people come in there and they want to talk to him about other things. And he just wants to talk about the ballroom, and people keep trying to get him back on track to talk about tariffs or the Iran war or whatever. And I went in there and I just wanted to talk to him about the ballroom. And so for an hour and a half, he got to have this kind of almost like Make-A-Wish Foundation experience where he got to talk about the thing he wanted to talk about for an hour and a half. He was genuinely happy to be talking about this subject, which I found kind of strange because he's the president and has so many other things that he should be doing. So I think that's one. And the other thing is, I think now that he's in his second term, he's not going to be running again. He feels unleashed and nobody's telling him no to things anymore. And so it's sort of just a metaphor for everything else that he does in his presidency. He is a president unbound. The courts can't stop him. The Democratic Party is having trouble stopping him. The Republican Party is still doing what he wants. And so he feels like he can do whatever he wants. And that means remaking Washington. But as you said, the politics of it are bad. People are seeing his presidency as a failure. And so is reality catching up to him? Like, you know, I think the midterms is going to be the first test of whether it is.
0: Well, Ben Terris, I thank you very much for joining us here today.
1: Thanks for having me.
0: And again, I've been speaking with Ben Terris, who's the Washington correspondent for New York Magazine. He's the author of The Big Break, The Gamblers, Party Animals, and True Believers Trying to Win in Washington While America Loses Its Mind. And his latest article at New York Magazine is Ballroom Blitz, Trump's Obsessive Bid for Architectural Immortality is Barreling Towards Completion. We're going to take a brief station break, back looking into how Trump's blockade is squeezing the Iranian people and rumors that the United States and Israel plan on a knockout blow either before Israel's elections or just after the U.S. midterms.

0: Welcome back. I'm Ian Masters, and this is Background Briefing, available 24/7 at backgroundbriefing.org. And joining us now is Nicholas Harris, who's the Interim Executive Director at the Middle East Policy Council and Senior Director for Strategy and Innovation at the New Lines Institute and the former Middle East Security Program Manager at the Institute for the Study of War. From 2016 to 2017, Nicholas served as the 10th First Lieutenant Andrew J. Bacevich, Jr., USA Fellow at the Center for New American Security, and he's conducted an extensive study on Iran's proxies in the Middle East for the National Defense University. Welcome to Background Briefing, Nicholas Harris.
1: Thank you for having me, Ian.
0: Well, thanks for joining us. And President Trump has said that nothing's going to happen until after the midterm elections vis-a-vis Iran. And then suddenly, 47 days away to the midterm, suddenly in 47 or 48 days, the price of oil will drop back to its pre-war levels or even lower. So how is he going to accomplish this? Because as far as I can tell, if there's any strategy at all, it is to keep up this blockade, which is going to cripple Iran's economy, and it's apparently doing that now, then after the elections, he's going to go back to day one with Israel and the U.S. Air Force and bomb the hell out of the place and finally give them, you know, to deliver the death blow. Is that his scenario? I mean, I'm searching here for how you could possibly suddenly, the day after the elections, bring oil back down to pre-war prices, if not lower.
1: So this is very interesting, Ian, because as you know, President Trump is innovative in his approach as a leader in that he's often hinted at or directly referenced previously classified information or conversations that happen at the highest level of U.S. policymaking. I have reflected on these statements from President Trump, and the best that I can come up with is that he is referencing some type of internal discussion that's happening at the highest level of U.S. foreign policymaking about the projections that the U.S. has about the timeline for when the Iranian leadership will feel so much pressure from sanctions, from disruptions that are happening inside the country as a result of the cascade effects of the conflict, that they will agree to a deal with the United States on their nuclear program and potentially also their ballistic missiles program and proxies that will then make the market confident enough that over time, sometime after the midterm elections in November here in the United States, that prices will come down. That's the only, you know, having reflected on it now, that's the only answer I can provide you in what he's hinting at. Because from the outside, for those of us looking from the outside, the trend line as it stands now is sort of an interminable conflict that has spurts of activity and violence that then stop again, spurts again. And that in of itself is significant risk for global energy markets, also for global shipping, as we've seen with pressure now on the Red Sea and potentially in the future on the Suez Canal, in addition to the Gulf. There's just a lot of dynamics at play here that from the outside make it challenging to assess whether or not you can have oil prices come down and have the U.S. on the back end of a conflict to be in a position to impose its demands on Iran.
0: So the notion that the blockade for the next 47 days will starve the country, and apparently it is having very, very damaging effects. The currency is worthless. People are having a hard time buying food. But if there is some kind of uprising, some popular uprising, the people would just be murdered as they have been in the past. So that doesn't sound like an option. So have you heard anything along the lines that Trump and Netanyahu are planning to do a knockout blow after they've 47 or 48 days of turning the screws?
1: Well, so this is very interesting that you raise this, because in conversations that I've had with experts who have been having track two sort of dialogue with various regional government officials, in particular regional government officials, in different settings, there is sort of a buzz, if you will. There is sort of a buzz in that many experts assess that there will be an escalation that will occur potentially even prior to the Israeli elections at the end of October. And that precedes the U.S. midterm elections. And the reasoning that's given is that a knockout blow against Iran would solidify Prime Minister Netanyahu's electoral chances. Now, I'm somewhat skeptical myself of this narrative. What I would say, though, is that if you look at the current situation for Iran, the Iranians have survived, more than half a century of external pressure, internal uprisings, ethnic insurgencies, sanctions, etc. And that the likely threat vectors for insurgencies against the regime are in many ways closed off because of the regime's, Iran's strong influence in Iraq, which would be a main threat vector for an insurgency in Ahvaz province, where much of the energy resources, there are energy resources located to Iraq, in Kurdistan, etc. Now, the other dynamic here is that the regime has put tremendous energy since 2025 into creating an alternate sort of inner core of the regime structure, whereby it's developed a sort of Chinese-like social credit system where cash, hot cash, weapons, services, etc., are provided for known supporters of the regime, of which there are millions of them. And so once the only scenario that I can imagine, Ian, where the U.S. and potentially Israel and other partners may escalate and potentially succeed is if they do a major shock to the Islamic Republic system. And really what's left for the U.S. and its partners is an escalation against Iran's energy resources in such a way that it shatters Iran's ability to produce and export oil, even clandestinely. I've heard some sectors of the analytical community say, well, what about the potential for the use of a tactical or some sort of low-grade nuclear weapon against Iran's nuclear sites? There's all sorts of cascade effects that would result from that that would probably be negative for Israel, for the United States, and others. So really the only, if you will, go and big activity that I could see happening is some sort of either kinetic, cybernetic, or combination of the two strike again that completely debilitates and destroys Iran's energy extraction capability.
0: So is there also the wild card possibility, Nick, that if the timeline is either for a strike on, or a death blow, if you will, on Iran prior to the Israeli elections late October or the American elections on November the 3rd. In the meantime, just yesterday, a couple of IRGC speedboats were shot up by CENTCOM because they were trying to capture an American drone craft that was monitoring the Straits of Hormuz. Those kind of incidents, aren't they likely to trigger an exchange? And we don't know the extent to which the damage so far, that apparently somebody in the military leaked pictures to CBS News of some of the damage done in Kuwait and Bahrain and in Saudi Arabia, and it's pretty devastating. So we don't know how much Iran has already hurt U.S. facilities and weaponry in the Gulf, but is there still that possibility that the so-called best-laid plans could be interrupted by an exchange that gets out of control?
1: Yes, there is a possibility that as a result of a military exchange between the United States and Iran, that you have a series of sort of cascade decisions that lead to a broader and sustained conflict. You know, with the IRGC's mosaic approach, where it's devolved down to regional commanders' decision making on how to launch missile and drone strikes, you know, there is a possibility where you will have a certain type of exchange that may prompt the United States to escalate, you'd have retaliation and back and forth. That's the challenge fundamentally, Ian, with, you know, to go back to the beginning of our discussion. That's the challenge to forecast from the outside, you know, whether or not President Trump and his team will achieve their objectives that they've laid out, because that assessment that you can bring down the cost of oil and achieve the geopolitical effects, the diplomatic effects that the U.S. wants with vis-a-vis Iran, depends a lot on the assumption that Iran's inner leadership has the ability to do two things. One, to make a deal stick. Two, that it is in such a weakened position that the that there's an imminent threat of some sort of internal, potentially uprising within the inner core of the regime. And, you know, that may be, there may be some assessment inside the U.S. government that that could happen. And if that's the case, then perhaps all bets are off. But at this stage, it looks like the more likely scenario is that there could be a cascading conflict that just further weakens the global economy and potentially leads to, you know, an expansion into a true region-wide conflict, a truly sustained and destructive, for even more destructive and catastrophic region-wide conflict.
0: But who is running the show on the Iranian side? It seems that Major General Moshe Rezaei, the Secretary of the Supreme National Security Council, seems to be in charge. But then you've got the President, Pezeshkian, saying that he wants to renew obligations under the June U.S.-Iran Memorandum of Understanding, the MOU. So are there two governments? In other words, the one that wants to talk to the United States and make a diplomatic deal, and the other one that's conducting the war?
1: I would say that that's spot on. I would say that there are multiple different centers of influence and power within what we would call the regime, the IRI, Islamic Republic in Iran regime, and that these sort of centers of power don't completely agree on the big strategy. And I think, again, this is very interesting in that the Iranians have, and we've talked about this in our previous discussions, have sort of stumbled into a approach as it comes to pressuring these key waterways in the Middle East, if you will, around the Arabian Peninsula, especially the Gulf, but also now including the Red Sea. But stumbling into a strategy doesn't necessarily also yield the effects. And if Iran's long-term vision is essentially that the United States backs down from an approach that would fundamentally change the IRI's posture on the nuclear program, on its strategic deterrence through its ballistic missiles program, on its strategic sort of geopolitical approach through its proxies and partners, then the question then becomes whether or not from the U.S. perspective and the perspective of U.S. partners, whether they're in the Arab world, whether they're Israel, whether they're in Europe, is there an actual component within the regime that can accumulate enough power and influence that it can essentially cut that deal? At this moment, there isn't. At least there doesn't appear to be one from the outside. And that in of itself can lead to more aggressive military action in order to eliminate factions within the Iranian regime that would pose an impediment to a deal.
0: But just in closing, Nick, the hardliners in Iran aren't wrong in saying that you can't trust the United States because President Trump has no credibility. And even our friendly neighbors to the north, the Canadians, the Prime Minister of Canada has said recently that deals with the United States with the Trump administration are written in pencil. So isn't that a fundamental problem?
1: I would say, Ian, that we're in a dynamic diplomatic dance right now between the United States and Iran. And as this particular dynamic diplomatic dance between the two countries happens to be in the context of a growing inferno. And so ultimately, the question is, what will remove this diplomatic dance out of the flames, of conflict and into sort of a context where a long-term deal can be struck and a long-term deal that Trump, President Trump, can say meets the requirements that he laid forward when this campaign began earlier this year.
0: Well, Nicholas Harris, I thank you very much for joining us here today.
1: Thank you, Ian.
0: And again, I've been speaking with Nicholas Harris, who's Interim Executive Director at the Middle East Policy Council and Senior Director for Strategy and Innovation at the New Lines Institute and the former Middle East Security Program Manager at the Institute for the Study of War. From 2016 to 2017, Nicholas served as the 10th First Lieutenant Andrew J. Bacevich Jr. USA Fellow at the Center for New American Security, and he's conducted an extensive study on Iran's proxies in the Middle East for the National Defense University. I'm going to get a brief station break back, looking into the impact on the midterms of $6 a gallon diesel and how Israel and the U.S. and the Saudis have lost the battle for the Narrows, and how the Pentagon's Iran war report admits to the worst drubbing since Vietnam.

0: Welcome back. I'm Ian Masters, and this is Background Briefing, available 24/7 at backgroundbriefing.org. And joining us now is Juan Cole, Professor of Modern Middle Eastern and South Asian History at the University of Michigan. He's also the author of the blog Inform Comment at juancole.com, and the author of Muhammad, Prophet of Peace Amid the Clash of Empires, and most recently, Gaza Yet Stands. His latest articles at Inform Comment include Trump Terrified of Impact on Midterms of $6 a Gallon Diesel as His War Spirals Out of Control, and Have the U.S., Israel, and Saudis Lost the Battle of the Narrows, and Pentagon-Iran War Report Admits to Worst Drubbing Since Vietnam. Welcome to Background Briefing, Juan Cole.
1: Thanks so much, Ian.
0: Well, thanks for joining us. It's difficult to know where to start with all the bad news that you're delivering, but you're dealing with reality, right? And we have a president and a secretary of defense, and to some extent, a prime minister in Israel, who aren't dealing with reality, or don't seem to want to face reality.
1: Oh, no. They say silly things in order to talk up the markets or to reassure people. Even our Secretary of the Treasury, Scott Bessent, has said that, you know, the Strait of Hormuz will be irrelevant because they'll bring the oil up through pipelines to the Mediterranean. And Prime Minister Netanyahu in Israel has said similar things. And I could never understand this talking point because the pipelines are just as vulnerable as the straits, and the Iraqi. Well,
0: that's been shown by the attack from Iraq of Iranian proxies on the Saudi East-West pipeline that's now shut down. That's pretty clear, isn't it?
1: Yes, I mean, and it hit important routing stations along that pipeline as well as the pipeline itself. It appears that it will take weeks to repair it. And of course, after it's repaired, it's still vulnerable. So that strike on the East-West Saudi pipeline has provoked a crisis in the oil markets of the sort that many of us have been warning about, that the market is tight. And if anything else goes wrong, or if China comes back into the market in a big way because it had stopped using as much imports and had resorted to its vast strategic petroleum reserves, then the price would spike, and the price is spiking.
0: So let's start with your article, Have the U.S., Israel, and Saudis Lost the Battle of the Narrows? And the Narrows being these choke points like Straits of Hormuz and the Gates of Grief in the Red Sea. And of course, the Navy, U.S. Navy's referred to these narrows as SLOCs, strategic lanes of communications. And I guess the point that you're making, you go back to way back in history to the Portuguese, for example, rather than have to have vast armadas trying to control the vast oceans of the Pacific and the Atlantic and the Indian Ocean, all you have to do is control the straits, the narrows, right?
1: That's right. Alfred Thayer Mann, the great U.S. naval theorist of the late 19th century, made this point in his own writing about naval supremacy and gave examples from the Portuguese Empire, but especially from the British Empire. Of course, the British had Aden in Yemen. They had the mouth of the Red Sea. They controlled the Persian Gulf and the Strait of Hormuz. At the height of the British Empire, those were extremely important choke points or narrows that underpinned the power of the British Navy and the British economic empire in the world. So my point is that since Trump foolishly launched this unnecessary war of aggression on Iran on February 28th, the United States has lost control of those choke points. And unlike all of the previous empires who had those, you know, those maritime empires had those choke points. The U.S. now does not, cannot control them. There's no prospect of it restoring control. And, of course, things are very different than in Portuguese times. But one of the reasons is that the Iranians and their allies have demonstrated that they can simply sabotage shipping through those straits or narrows. And all of the anti-drone and anti-missile missiles that the United States has in its arsenal can't stop that sabotage.
0: So clearly Trump and Hegseth don't know about history, right? This has never occurred to them. I mean, Hegseth is such a catastrophe. And, you know, little Mikey Johnson, the good Christian Speaker of the House, he shut down the House a day early to avoid a impeachment bill or an impeachment debate from Tom Massie, which could have really deeply embarrassed Hegseth. And, you know, and he's so delusional, him and his wife, who kind of runs his presidential campaign, actually think this guy can actually become president. So you're dealing with a total idiot and a complete incompetent, but he's clearly delusional, like his hero, Donald Trump.
1: Oh, yes. Well, no, the Defense Department is clearly being poorly run, and calling it a War Department doesn't change that. You know, it's not just that that Hegseth is incompetent himself and full of impractical ideas, which he shouts at the top of his voice, but he won't listen to the people below him who actually know the world, and he fires them. And so if you won't take advice, you know, the United States government is a big enterprise, and it's full of experts, of people who've been around the world, who've served in Bahrain and Oman and elsewhere, in Yemen itself, and who know the lay of the land and the lay of the sea, and know how things work. And they've, you know, came to Hegseth and Trump over and over again in the past 8 months and told them that this is a very bad idea, and they won't listen. So now we're to this point where our energy costs are going way up. It's caused underlying inflation to creep up, and therefore the Fed has had no choice but to increase interest rates slightly. That's been a drag on the markets, and so we could be seeing economic disruption out of this war. And it was all completely unnecessary. Trump just and Hegseth didn't have to do this. And it was also foreseeable that if they did it, it would be a huge catastrophe.
0: So thanks to some soldiers and airmen in the Gulf, they leak photographs to CBS News of some of the damage done in Bahrain and in Saudi Arabia and in Kuwait. And it's pretty dramatic. And, of course, this idiot, this despicable little strutting white supremacist moron, Hegseth, who does, you know, is obsessed with push-ups and testosterone, but meanwhile he's creating catastrophe, he's censoring all this information. I mean, you know, during the Vietnam War, you had the 5 o'clock Follies with Westmoreland, but the press were there and able to expose the lies. Well, he's shut the press out, except for the sycophantic lunatics on the far right. And we're paying a huge price here. We don't know exactly what the damage is, but these AWACS planes and tankers and A-10s and F-15s, and the Reaper drones, they've been losing them. And they're $30 million apiece, aren't they, or even more? So do we know what the bill is so far?
1: Oh, no. I mean, the Pentagon put out this report and put it at $34 billion, but everybody thinks that's risible. It's much more, at least three times that, if not four times that. And that's only the military damage because, you know, the Pentagon report admits hundreds of structures on the bases the United States has. You know, the word base is a ambiguous term. Various kinds of installations are called bases. There are 20 or more such installations of the United States in the Middle East. Hundreds of structures have been damaged or destroyed on those bases. You know, a base, an American base, is not supposed to be destroyed. I mean, that the base is there as you know, it's a forward operating mechanism. It's a way of attack, so that the headquarters of the Fifth Fleet in Manama appears to be completely inoperable. That's what the Pentagon said. I mean, that means the base has been destroyed. And that was the base, you know, into which the Fifth Fleet reported. Our ships docked there. The signals intelligence controlling the Gulf came out of there. We've been blinded. The troops have no place to land for R&R. They had to send them to Thailand. They've had to run things out of this little island that the British are leasing them, Diego Garcia, in the Indian Ocean. I mean, it's a very suboptimal situation for the U.S. Navy. And that's just one of the 20 installations that has been damaged. That one's inoperable. Others have been badly damaged. It's not clear whether they're operable. And I have to tell you, Ian, I've never seen anything like this since the fall of South Vietnam.
0: Right, but the targeting of these American assets, particularly these expensive and irreplaceable ones like the AWACS, that's being done by the Russians. And it's so precise that the Iranians, early in the war, were able to fire a drone at the U.S. embassy, at the CIA part of the U.S. embassy in Riyadh, in Saudi Arabia. The first drone punched a hole in the wall, and then the second drone went through that hole and blew up the office of the head, or blew up the CIA station. I don't know whether people were inside or were killed, but that kind of accuracy can only be explained by Russia's help. And this ridiculous traitor we have as a president is saying, oh, how great Putin and Xi have been, and they've been so cooperative. What the hell is going on with him?
1: Well, we know, you know, right from 2016, there was some evidence that he's in Putin's back pocket, and that's been demonstrated over and over again. The Ukrainians are finally making some headway against the Russians by targeting their oil and diesel refineries. And Trump came out this week and begged Zelensky to stop doing that. So, you know, whose side is he on? But I think what it is that he has provoked this diesel crisis in the United States, where the prices have gone over $6 a gallon. A lot of his base depends on trucking and is rural. So they're hurting. And I think he wants to blame Zelensky for this rather than himself, because most of the price spike is coming out of his Iran war, and he doesn't want people to know this. But in any case, yes, you know, the United States put tremendous sanctions on the Russian economy and organized Europe to resist Putin in the Ukraine. And I don't want to speak to all that except to say that it would be odd if Russia didn't respond in some way, and giving some surreptitious help to the Iranians is just one of the ways that they're responding.
0: Well, but the trickle-down impact of the price of diesel, which is going up, by the way, it's past $6, it'll probably be seven a gallon before we know it, that is passed on to the American consumer, because all the trucking expenses that they go up, That means all the food and everything that's moved by 18-wheelers, which is massive, because we basically don't have a rail infrastructure in this country. We only have trucking. And the farmers, their farm equipment runs on diesel. They, you know, have to raise the prices. So the prices starting at the farms and through the trucking industry, through the distribution, you can see how it's hitting the consumer. Because I don't know about you, Juan, but every time I go to the supermarket, I get sticker shock. It's like unbelievable how quickly the prices are going up. And you can see, you know, and of course the Fed yesterday had to raise interest rates because of inflation caused by these rising prices of gas and diesel.
1: Yes, so you put your finger on it. The 70% of the commodities in our retail sector are delivered by truck, and that's delivered by diesel. So prices for everything are going to go up, and we're only at the beginning of this price spike. Things will, as you say, will get worse. You know, it's a little bit complicated in that crude oil is refined into various products, diesel, distillates, gasoline, and then there's a heavy leftover that's used for shipping. And all of those are going up, diesel is especially pricey now, so the tendency for the refineries is to make more of the crude into diesel, which means that they're making less gasoline, so gasoline prices will go up. And now China seems to be coming back into the market. It had cut way back on its petroleum imports, and had depended on drawing down its vast reserves. But you know, you can only do that so long. The point of a reserve is to have it there. And if you use it all up, then it's not there. It's strategically useless. So for various reasons, and the sanctions that the United States has put on Russia, and now has tightened on Iran, also are hurting Chinese refineries. So they're having to go elsewhere, which means they're competing with us for imports. Chris Wray, Secretary of Energy, who's an oil man, will try to tell you that the United States is self-sufficient in petroleum, and it's not true, or it's not true in a meaningful way. We still import a lot of our gasoline. So we're in competition in the world market, and that's going to cause the price to go up. This is a disaster. It's something that all of us who know anything about the oil markets began worrying about as soon as Trump went into Iran. And now those chickens are coming home to roost.
0: Juan Cole, I thank you very much for joining us here today.
1: Thank you, Ian.
0: And this has been Background Briefing. I'm Ian Masters, and I'd like to thank producers Graham Fitzgibbon, Anna Leia, Asher Price, and Luke Susswood. 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

0: For WPFW News in Washington, I'm Sue Goodwin. Today is Thursday, September 17th. Here are some Pacifica News headlines. An ICE agent accused of shooting a Venezuelan immigrant in Minneapolis has been arrested 8 months after the incident and after an extradition fight between Minnesota and Texas. WPFW's Noah Portner has this report.
1: Yesterday, Christian Castro was arrested by Minnesota agents. He faces state charges of assault and falsely reporting a crime over the January shooting of Julio Sosa Silas, who was shot in the leg when Castro fired through the closed door of a Minneapolis home. Children were inside the home at the time. Castro has also been federally indicted on 6 counts of making false statements to the FBI. Prosecutors say that he claimed that Sosa Silas and another man attacked him with a broom and a snow shovel before he fired. Castro appeared in Minnesota court today, where a judge set bail at $400,000 or $200,000 with conditions. He is scheduled to appear in federal court Friday. His arrest comes after Texas Governor Abbott refused to extradite him to Minnesota. A federal indictment returned him to Minnesota. From Pacifica News, I'm Noah Portner.
0: In more news today, Trump officials must give 30 days written notice before making any changes to the Kennedy Center, quote, including but not limited to any demolition of the main building, a federal judge ruled today. This presumably would give the court time to decide whether a demolition would be lawful. The court order comes in response to the president's escalating threats to tear down the Kennedy Center if the courts do not let him put his name back up on the building's facade. The court order comes in response to the president's escalating threats to tear down the Kennedy Center if the courts do not permit him to put his name back up. Yesterday, the day after a judge ruled for the second time that installing such signage would be illegal, Trump told a reporter that without his sign, quote, it'll end up being ripped down, close quote. And later that evening, he was photographed aboard Air Force One holding a placard that appeared to read, Kennedy Center demolished. In more news, a UN fact-finding mission on Iran said today it had reasonable grounds to believe the United States was behind 2 military strikes on a school and sports facility in Iran in February, and that these constituted war crimes against civilians. At least 178 civilians were killed. The mission found the Manab Primary School was a clearly identifiable civilian site and said the U.S. acted recklessly after failing to adequately verify intelligence before striking it. The same report found Iranian authorities committed crimes against humanity during their crackdown on anti-government protests, including unlawful killings, torture, and arbitrary detention. The fact-finding mission called for an end.

to violations and hostilities, reparations for victims, and renewed diplomatic efforts toward a permanent settlement. The report is expected to be submitted to the United Nations Human Rights Council in Geneva in the coming days. For WPFW News in Washington, I'm Sue Goodwin.

0: JVG Hard Knock Radio hanging out with you this afternoon. Coming to the stage is somebody who's no stranger to our airwaves. We know him as a prolific musician, the leader of the Coup, and they put out countless albums, have provided a ton of music for us to reflect on, be inspired by, and really dig deep. But in recent days, Boots Riley, who is our guest, is making his name known as a filmmaker. We all love the film Sorry to Bother You. We love the series I'm a Virgo. And me personally, I'm feeling his latest film, I Love Boosters. And Boots Riley does not fail in terms of giving us twists and turns and unexpected plots while still maintaining a political edge that I think has endeared him to many of us who have been following his career. So, Boots, welcome to the show.
1: Yeah.
0: Glad to have you.
1: Yeah. Yeah. This, I'm seeing you. We're on Zoom, but I'm seeing you at a place that I remember from the first time, must have been like 93 or 94 or something like that.
0: Yeah.
1: And I remember I didn't know the internet because you were doing stuff on the internet and there was somebody whose profile name was Del the Funky Hun. I was like, oh, Del the Funky Hun. I didn't know that people just use whatever that's how little I knew about
0: right.
1: internet. But you were on the internet first.
0: Yeah, way back in the days, man. I don't like to go back because now we're talking 30 years and I like to keep it in the 20s, 20 years ago, but you start saying 30 years ago, man, it gives a whole new perspective. But in the words of E-40, we've been around for many moons.
1: Before that, you don't remember me, but I was an intern at Calyx when it was in the church over there on
0: Really? Valley.
1: Yeah, I was an intern and, erasing the carts and stuff like that. And I would try to come in on Sunday mornings. Yeah.
0: Wow. So we both have history.
1: Yeah.
0: And we both look young. There you go. You know, I want to ask you, because I started off by talking about the political acumen that you've always brought to your projects. Are you surprised at the moment that we're in? And I think your film, A La Boosters, really spoke a lot to particular aspects of the moment, but just seeing the totality of everything that's happening. Did you see this coming down the pipe? And, where do you feel we are collectively in terms of being able to deal with the type of political onslaught or challenges before us?
1: I don't know if I saw it coming down the pipe, but I think, here's the thing is that we understand that it is a heightening of the contradictions that were already there. And, but to me, I don't look at it as only crisis, because I'm seeing that as fascism is showing its head like it does and being more bold, And just being direct, I mean, that's part of fascism. You're also seeing way more people that will be, for instance, outwardly calling themselves communists or socialists, and actually a lot more organized. And we saw, we had like a 4 to 5 year period starting with after George Floyd, where there was a strike wave in the U.S. that was bigger than any strike wave in the U.S. since the 70s, right? We see, we're seeing all this pushback. We're seeing, things that were really, we were talking about 30 years ago. And we talk about, if I said I was a communist back then, there was probably, you probably didn't know many people that said that, right? Like it was
0: just you and some people selling newspapers,
1: and then there was, and then, as far as pro-Palestine stuff, very few people with a platform saying things, you know, that against Israel or on behalf of Palestine. And right now, the whole world is at least united in sentiment. The question is power, though. And that's what, how things have gotten heightened. It was a question of sentiment before, because they could sell to you that. And it was always my understanding, like at least in the, from the 90s, of touring around and going around and understanding where people's real sentiments were at in relationship to what kind of world they want to see. I didn't believe it, but I knew that what was being propagandized was that everybody, you know, kind of likes the way things are. They have some minor adjustments they'd like to see, but that was the idea that was being sold. And now they can't even get away with selling that. So this, that part has changed where, to where we know that the sentiment is there for a new world, and against these injustices, against genocide. But the question is how do we change it? And that's where the organizing comes in. And that's the next, that's what's happening actually right now. That, you know, and organizing on the job, class struggle, because it's starting to become clear that the only thing that matters is who controls the resources, because that's who has the power.
0: Yeah.
1: And so people are figuring that out, and that's where the organizing on the job is coming into play. So I see us at this new place, but I forgot the second part of your question.
0: Well, no, I want to build off of what you just said, because as you were talking, a couple of things are coming to mind. I remember when Obama was running, and there was a lot of euphoria around that, and you said something to the effect that he's basically going to be the head of McDonald's, so he'll be in charge, but he can't change the menu. I'm just kind of paraphrasing. And at the time, it was like, come on, man. Can't say that. This is history being made. And I bring this up, and I want to, you know, kind of center my remarks at that time. It seems like we had to go through that experience and see the limitations, whether it was self-imposed by him or whether it was just the system not allowing him to do what we're seeing people do today, to maybe see the heightened contradictions and come to a different type of conclusion. At the same time, I'm thinking about your movie, I Love Boosters, and I'm saying to myself, maybe even 5 or 6 years ago, I don't know if people would get that movie. And now it's kind of like, oh man, we need more of it. You know, now we can understand what you had long been talking about. And so I guess the battle line that I see is whether or not we can fully commit and go in a direction where power shifts and new realities come to fruition, or, you know, are we still holding on, collectively speaking, like Boots, if I can just tinker this system, the midterms are coming up, and I think maybe we can go back to normal and we can change this. And to be honest, I don't want to give up my comfort. I still want my, you know, TV and my donuts, and I want to be able to go to Starbucks and have some coffee, you know, and it's, I'm holding on to that because that's normal. You know, that's a certain sense of normal. And it looks like we're at a point where you can't go back to those days.
1: Yeah. Well, I would say this, that, the question about whether people had to go through it to get to it, as Parliament Funkadelic would say, here's the thing. There people have to go through something. We talk about, you know, we talk about how things change, and how those contradictions create new situations, and they push us forward through history. However, I think talking about that, to be clear with the Obama thing. I also, we were talking, it was all, he was often brought up in terms of race, and I was like, well, he's like the new black manager at your job. He's not going to do anything for you except for what any manager could do. But a lot of why, and I'll stand to this day, and it's, think it's being proven to a certain extent, a lot of why Obama got elected is because they called him a socialist.
0: That is true.
1: He was not a socialist. They called him one. And people were like, oh, we need something else. We need that. And so I think people already were, they were open to more radical notions. But I think what going through those things did was, you know, it normalized the term, for instance. Then, of course, you had Bernie afterward, things like that. So people were open to these ideas. But yeah, I think, you know, you have struggles. For instance, I think, you know, I'm just going to say this just for purpose of conversation, and maybe other people have not heard me speak before. So sorry for the people that have heard me say this a million times. But I think we need a world in which the people democratically control the wealth that we create with our labor. I call that communism. You could call it socialism, pancakes. I don't care, whatever. However, in order to get there, every revolution that we've seen in the past has had general strikes that precede that, whether you're talking about Russia, Cuba, even Vietnam. Not everyone, but a lot of them. So I think what we need right now is a mass militant radical labor movement, one that uses the withholding of labor as a tactic and strategy in order to be able to shut down parts of industry, whole industries, whole swaths of different industries, and exact demands by, you know, in the same way that the thing that gave the U.S. pause was not in the war, in their war against Iran, there in Israel's war against Iran, was not shells coming back at them. It was the blocking of the Strait of Hormuz, right? Because that stopped profit, stopped money flow. So that gives them pause. We have the ability, the working class in the United States has the ability to have, you know, 100 Straits of Hormuz as far as wealth is concerned. In if we shut things down. Now, that's a place that we got to get to. In order to get there, in order to get to a place where we've got the working class organized, they're going to have to organize around different things. Like, we'd love to be able to say, let's have a general strike next week to shut things down until they stop arming Israel. We're not there yet in terms of ability, because I believe that there was so much of a gap where the radical left, starting with the, you know, right before the beginning of the new left, abandoned direct class struggle, like organizing on the job. That became just a thing for liberals for a long time. It's changed, like I said, over the last 10 years. Now radicals are organizing. Now, because we're not there yet, what do we have to do? We have to get people organizing. They have to organize around the things that they're most immediately willing to organize around, which is stuff like higher wages, stuff like you know, benefits, working conditions, things like that. You are seeing other radical things happening, like during that strike wave that I'm talking about, people went on strike with radical demands. Like when they thought that, back when people thought that, what's the breathing machines that they said they needed during COVID?
0: I know what you're talking about, it was a certain type of respirator, but I know what you mean.
1: Yeah, well, let's call it respirator for now. Like Boeing workers went on strike and said, we want to stop making jet engines and we want to make these respirators for people. That was one of their demands. That's a radical demand, right? There were people, we saw things like where the full-time UPS workers went on strike on behalf of the part-time ones, where normally that's a huge divide.
0: Right.
1: We see all of these things, but the point is that you do have to go through something to get to something else. And the things that we've tried and failed at doing lead us to the place we are now.
0: Boots Riley is our guest, if you're just tuning in. As you were talking, Boots, the thing that stood out is that there seemed to be an immediate discomfort / danger that would say, you know what, we all got to line up. My personal interests, me having to go to work during COVID and not knowing what that was about, is putting me in jeopardy. So if we need to stand online and we need to make a radical change, let's do that. But let's bring something a little bit more close to home, and this is where I see a challenge. We saw the disruption and the disenfranchisement of all kind of black folks, black elected officials in the South. You know, pick a state, and you saw all this rewriting of the congressional lines. So you're talking about maybe 20 black folks is not going to, you know, be in office after the midterms. We saw people talk and say, you know what, let's see if we can get football players to withhold their labor and not play for any of these schools, and that can really shut things down because their labor is an economic engine that really, you know, makes billions for the South. That came and went in the wind.
1: Well, can I say how that points to what I was already saying? Is that you got to get people striking and organizing on their personal, I mean, this is what I think. It's not always this way. But when you organizing people around raising wages and benefits, that's because that allows people to see how their own interest is actually best affected through collective action, that they are connected to the whole, and also that strikes work, because there's a question there. And so, and that doesn't mean that they all will win, because they don't. That's the whole point. But you have to get people organizing around these other things. If you all of a sudden, like, come to folks and are like, we want you to make this grand sacrifice for this other bigger thing, and they haven't been involved with anything else before.
0: Yeah.
1: You're going to have little traction there.
0: Well, that's true. But for those who called up on that, what I didn't see was follow through. What I didn't see, I saw the press conference, but I didn't see boots on the ground afterwards. I didn't see people making those phone calls. I didn't see people going door to door. And what I pointed out, you know, because I traveled around, I saw 100,000 people in San Jose. I like to use that as an example. And what I saw when I went down there for the World Cup, you know, just to see the watch parties, was you had street organizations / gangs from L.A. talk about, we want to make a presence felt and we're going to recruit. What I didn't see was people in mass coming around and talking to all those people and maybe saying, hey, you know, while you're out here, why don't we, you know, engage in political conversations? I didn't see people canvassing. I didn't see people talking. I didn't see any of that. Right. And I'm saying,
1: well,
0: that's 100.
1: I think what you're pointing at, and I never thought it'd be coming out from Davey D, is the need for a communist party. Right. And, you know, because.
0: Well, how would that work? How would that work then?
1: Well, so here's the thing. We have all these ideas. We have all these campaigns, and we have, but a strategy comes from some sort of, from umbrella organizations. It doesn't have to be one, but there has to be something
0: hold that thought for one second.
1: And it's not going to be the Democratic National.
0: Hold that thought for one second, because I want you to flesh that out. But if we're talking about just sheer interest, right? Interest one, I'll go back to the football thing. You will lose political power if you don't fight this gerrymandering that, you know, that took place. So why didn't we see the people who have interest in that, you know, not just the folks directly affected, but people who would sit there and say, we need more black folks.
1: Yeah, yeah.
0: We need more people.
1: Let me say this. Let me say this. So, and it's been my contention, I've said this, I think, even on this radio station, on this show many times, is that, here, most people don't vote, right? Most people don't.
0: Yeah.
1: And the, if, you know, if you're right wing, you are voting. Like, you're not, you're voting for, even if you're to the right of Trump, you're voting for him.
0: Right.
1: The folks that aren't voting, whether they would use the term or not, if you think about what, if you get them talking about what they want, what they think, why they don't vote, it's not apathy. It's because they are actually to the left of the Democratic Party. And then a large number of voters that are, that do vote Democrat are holding their nose and voting because it's the only thing there. So most, I would put forward that most of the population, what, regardless of terms, but of concepts that they believe in, are to the left of the Democratic Party, even including the amount of the folks that vote for them. So you have generations of politicians half-stepping.
0: Yeah.
1: And you know, if you, that's a generous term for it, meaning that assumes that they really would want something more radical, but they don't. But you've got, you know, a party that catered to the ruling class and people. So you're not, you don't have a bunch of people like ready to fight for that, which is what you're seeing right now, where there are all these places where someone being just more radical is getting, the reason they're winning is because they're getting people to vote that never voted before because of those politics. Now,
0: so shouldn't those radical forces have been in those places? You know, going back to the football situation, shouldn't those radical forces have been down in the South saying, let me connect, let's have a conversation where we can connect these dots and come out with a win-win strategy?
1: Well, that would do take what's happening now, which is the radical forces that believe in electoral politics, let's say, are running the candidates that will do that, and they're getting pushback more from the DNC than from anywhere.
0: Yeah.
1: Not pushback from the actual Democratic Party voters, but from the DNC. Now, so that is how the point is, you want stuff like that to happen. People have to see a vision of how this is going to make a new world. But separately, you also have to you also have to have been organizing around the idea. Here's the thing: the idea of strikes working. It seems simple to some, but it's a radical idea. It's the idea. It puts forward the idea that power doesn't come from, you know, elected officials. It comes from the people that control the resources, and the working class can be the folks that control the resources. And that's an idea that, in the same way, there are DNC folks that are willing to throw a congressional or a senatorial race in order to appease their AIPAC funders. There are also folks in that same party, in both parties, that want to do anything but spread that idea.
0: You're making my point, and I like the analogy, and I hope people run with it, the Straits of Hormuz strategy. Moose Riley's Straits of Hormuz strategy, where you're finding the choking point. So to your point, yeah, DNC, using the DNC, those folks will jump up and have press conferences. They'll get the Speaker of the House. They will go all out. They will pull out, you know, leave no stone unturned, because their Straits of Hormuz is AIPAC going, if you don't do these things, we'll stop funding you. So they're jumping to it, jumping through hoops to do that. And I guess, you know, the question would be, where do we find the equivalent in other arenas that would get the average person who, you know, is not paying attention to the Hakeem Jeffries, but have other interests that need to be addressed. And how do we heighten that and show them that Strait of Hormuz?
1: I think I'm lost.
0: Did I lose you?
1: Yeah.
0: Well, what I'm saying is that the Straits of Hormuz made everybody pause because there was a resource that was being withheld.
1: Yes.
0: Once this happened, and a resource for the DNC would be, you're not going to get any more money, support, and upliftment and amplification and all the bells and whistles that we give you if you don't do the bidding of
1: APAC. I also want to add another thing to that whole situation that we can kind of talk about all as one, is that there, besides APAC, there is a reason that the U.S. ruling class wants Israel as it is, and that has to do with being part of controlling the resources coming out of that area. So there's separate, even from APAC, there's in the ruling class of the United States, a military strategy that goes along with them supporting Israel. So I don't even think all of the pressure has to only come from APAC to support Israel. I think there are other lobbyists and other market forces that are pushing these things as well.

0: So the question is, what would those things look like for the non-electoral person that you see that would make people pause and say, we got to move in a particular political direction? I think it was a good campaign when people were fighting for living wage and, you know, in increased minimum wage. And we saw some success stories around that. But what now?
1: I think what's happening right now is, and you know, just to spell it out, because again, we're over that hump of the strike wave. After George Floyd, you know, there started being strikes. Some of them were around just, you know, working conditions. They wanted health, you know, PPE, things like that. But then there were also other strikes that were like, we're not going to serve cops at this restaurant. We're all going on strike until you change that. Things like that. Some of the other things that I talked about as well. I think what is happening, right, and while that sort of bump up is over, it's still going on. There's still radicals organizing on the job. There are people organizing on the job. So that is what's happening. I think one interesting possibility is that so for instance, what happened recently, if people thought they could have something to do with stopping genocide, for the most part, I think people would try. But you have to organize beforehand. So what I'm saying is more of the same, in the sense that a bunch of folks tried to get longshoremen, for instance, the ILWU, to commit to stopping not shipping anything to Israel, and specifically, at least, to not ship weapons. And they lost. You know, it was the whole West Coast, and the whole West Coast. They hadn't been organized yet by the radicals, by radicals. So they lost the vote, right? Hmm. So it was like actually up for a vote. Should we do this? The longshore workers voted to not do it because some of them had been affected by the propaganda, all that sort of stuff, or they thought that they were going to be attacked, you know, by the military for not doing this thing. What that was a thing of is that if you go to somebody just right then, and I know this from working with longshoremen here, like all the time, people will be like, hey, we want this thing to happen. Can we ask the longshoremen to go on strike? And after a while, they're like, because everybody there is not radical. So they're like, how come they keep coming to us? How come they're not organizing other places, right? How come we're the ones, right? So, but that change only happens through organizing little by little. It's a longer road that isn't that long. Is short. So I think, what do I think will happen? It's not necessarily going to be the flashiest thing. It's going to be the thing is, everybody, for the most part,
0: you have
1: works
0: to be
1: someplace.
0: You have to be committed.
1: People are looking right now. People are hurting. People are not able to afford rent. They're not able to afford food. They're not able to afford all these things. They are looking for ways to change it, and people are collectively attacking that issue on the job through ways raising wages, through these things, through seeing what else they can force through those. And I'm talking about everything from retail jobs to theater jobs to coffee shop to factories to Amazon workplaces, right? To Amazon warehouses. Those sorts of things, once people get a taste of the power they can have through shutting something down, then that's going to, you know, that is going to take off right there, I believe. So
0: you mentioned the word propaganda, you know, thinking Boots Riley,
1: which
0: I guess, which I do. Yes.
1: I'm not against propaganda.
0: No, I think it's important. I like to call it planting seeds. And so let's take a look at your movie, I Love Boosters. And I'm sitting there and I'm watching this and I'm like, there's so much richness in this movie, I mean, you could do an entire class. I mean, I'm looking at the fact that you showed how some of these conditions are globally connected. That was one. You showed, you know, the alliance that can happen from people from different backgrounds, you know, Black and Asian in this case. We're looking at, you know, how our perceptions are shaped until we actually sit down and really start to understand where people are coming from. And I think you dropped a lot of jewels and gems for us to really look at. And this is just my personal opinion. That eye-opening type of project material was something that's like, oh no, we can't have this be, you know, get too far. So you have it open up in theaters. It doesn't do what I think it should do. You know, I didn't see the type of machinery, and we should expect not to have the machinery push it the way that it should. And I personally think that there were people that were paid to come out and kind of crap on it and redirect our attention elsewhere. You know, like, you know, let's get an influencer to come out here and just, you know, distract us from the richness of this movie. But nevertheless, it's there and it's available for us, you know, to pick up and discover and rediscover. And it's to me, it's on brand with the type of genius that you have in terms of giving us some things to chew on. Like, it ain't just a movie just to sit there and watch. We can, but it's also a tool that we can use later down the road. So let's start with a few things. The whole aspect of looking at things from a global lens at a time when we're being told to be in isolation. Like, I am not looking at anybody to the left or to the right. I'm just focusing on my group, my tribe, my people, when the attacks are global in nature. Let's talk a little bit about that and what we should really be, you know, dancing with.
1: Yeah, well, here's the thing. In a similar way to where, you know, you take one job site and the idea is, hey, your problem that you're dealing with the boss is actually the problem of everybody, all your coworkers that work there too. And you're stronger if you're fighting him or her together, right? And that's a similar thing taking on a global scale. You know, I wanted to talk about how, you know, capitalism is a worldwide economy, and the working class can, it, you know, has to unite to defeat that. Now, that's simple things, but the idea is to get people caught up in a story that tells you that. And, you know, I think that's important right now. We have, we have a lot of, you know, tying together what we've been talking about, we have a lot of instances where, I just told you about what was hard about getting things going with longshoremen here to refuse to unload or unload ships from Israel. But in Italy, they have a prime minister that is just as right wing, maybe more right wing than Trump, you know, although mm-hmm. they've had some disagreements because she's in Italy and, you know, you not going to say something against the Pope right there, but right. You know, so they have some stuff around that. However, she's just as right or more right wing than Trump. And they had a general strike for that lasted some days there. And part of it was not shipping things to Israel. They got a concession from that prime minister in which they sent a ship to protect the flotilla. So this was people in Italy striking on behalf of people in Palestine. Now, they've been, you know, they didn't have the same kind of Red Scare that we had. They didn't have the same kind of defanging of their labor movement as we had that we're recovering from, right? So they have a you know, a different thing going on there. However, it shows you what that power is able to do, and it shows you this international solidarity that's happening.
0: Well, let's talk about, you know, what you depicted in the movie. Yeah. And, you know, one, how much of this is happening or within reach of happening, showing international or cross demographic solidarity versus the propaganda to suggest that that isn't happening and it's almost impossible. If I go on my feed right now, just using social media as the main propaganda tool, all I see is stories telling me why I should be against brown folks. And at the time that your movie dropped, there was
1: feeds telling me. Set to?
0: It just shows up. I monitor everything, yeah. You know, same as you. And yeah. It's important. We monitor. Yeah. But, you know, yeah. When your movie came out, it was like, you know, it was the whole we should be against Asians because of the Rick Chow thing. Right. Yeah. And, yeah. And now there's a thing about black folks in California can't be trusted. And, you know, and who gets to use the N-word. So it's all these things. And prior to that, it was the doom and gloom in the city of Oakland. So there's all these propaganda campaigns that I see.
1: Yeah.
0: I see, you know, people who are prominent, who are influencers, who seem to be at the front and center of this. And now we know they get paid and get paid handsomely mm-hmm. to plant those seeds.
1: You're talking about like the chorus program and things
0: yeah,
1: like that.
0: Yeah. Mm-hmm. And at the same time, you know, when I step into a classroom and I step into other things, I'm like, oh, this is not reflecting what's online. People are much more grounded in, you know, you can see bridges can be built a lot easier face to face, and that people ain't buying into this wholesale. But you wouldn't know that if you're online. And when I saw your movie, I'm thinking like, damn, this needs to be amplified because it seems to be in line with what I think people want to be. They do want to cross and build bridges. But you wouldn't know that from the type of propaganda that's allowed to be yeah. amplified and flourish online.
1: Definitely. I mean, you know, a big part of you know, mainstream media and also what the algorithm tries to send to folks is the idea that they are the most radical person they know, right? They are the most radical person in the room. So you end up mitigating what you think is possible based on what you think everybody else believes, right?
0: Mm-hmm.
1: So you know, that's a big job of the internet and of media to see that. And so, with this movie, yeah, and this is going back to something you were bringing up. We had a tax on it from, you know, all over the place, like, and, you know, some open, honest attacks, meaning I'm this person and I'm saying this, and then a lot of bots, like
0: yeah,
1: zero followers, zero posts, you know, stuff like that. But
0: it was a campaign.
1: Yeah, yeah.
0: It was a campaign yeah. in line with many other campaigns that we've seen, yeah. you know, going back to, you know, demonizing Oakland, to demonizing particular political leaning folks. You know, these are well-heeled campaigns that are bought and paid yeah. for.
1: And what we see, like, for instance, from this article that was in Wired about the program, the chorus program. If you've talked about it a lot, I don't know.
0: No. Kind of give us a brief 101.
1: So the chorus program is a dark money program that is funded supposedly to put out the thoughts of the DNC, but it says that it's nonpartisan. But, you know, what they know about it is it like considers itself centrist of some sort, right? Whatever that means. And, what documents revealed and testimony revealed, is that they were paying influencers $9,000 a month.
0: Yeah.
1: And that they were having meetings with influencers, twice a week. And the influencers had to, you know, basically tell them who they were going to meet with, tell them who they were going to endorse, and all these sorts of things. They don't necessarily know for sure what the content of those things, those meetings were, but it was said to keep people on this program. Now, what they do know is that the influencers that were exposed as being part of this, that what they were doing was punching left. When you look at their social media profile, they were punching left. And so very, very likely the money was spurred by some scare about DSA stuff, but it also went way more radical, punched way more left of even the DSA.
0: Right.
1: And that they keep having, and that's just one program. That's one program. Apparently, because I talked to the writer of that article, Taylor Lawrence, and she said, well, that's just the one that I reported on, but they've got a bunch of these, you know.
0: Right. And, well, you yourself, you know, to give you credit, you yourself exposed this when you did the whole thing around Oakland State of Mind and Bay Area State of Mind, which came at a time when, you know, there was all this propaganda going online about demonizing Oakland and basically a precursor to the chorus thing, because it was like this progressive politics is what's ruining Oakland.
1: And I'll tell you, let me just a few things about that, because I questioned them. I said, look, I know there's two adult men doing this, and you do it all day. You post these things. Some of them are about getting retribution against, you know, against people that do bipping, you know, calling for vigilante justice, things like that. A lot of people in the comments, that some of them that are openly police, like you look on their profile and they're saying, yeah, I'm a cop. And then others that were bots, one that I ended up exposing as not being, but saying that they were from Oakland. Anyway, so I asked them, I said, you got two people doing this all day. Mm-hmm. How do you pay your bills? And they were like, well, we sell t-shirts.
0: Yeah.
1: And I was like, well, I know from doing music and trying to make a living selling the t-shirts from that group that was somewhat popular, that you're going to have to sell tens of thousands of t-shirts in order to make a living doing that.
0: Yeah.
1: And this is a Bay Area thing. I have never seen anybody wearing your t-shirts.
0: Yeah.
1: Like,
2: and again, you're tuned to Hard Knock here on the Pacifica Network. We're going to have to stop the conversation right there. Again, Davey D was speaking with filmmaker and musician Boots Riley. He was talking about his latest film, I Love Boosters. And we'll pick up with part two tomorrow. 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That's Telegraph Ave at 17th Street in downtown Oakland. 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With that said, we're going to end with some good old music featuring Gina Madrid, who's performing this evening at Oaktown Thursdays. 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